O'Neill Blues sound from the stream. We start off the set with that little old band from Texas, ZZ Top, with My Head's in Mississippi. And that was off their 1992 album, Recycler. Then we played another musical practitioner from the Lone Star State, Johnny Winter, with White Line Blues. And that was off of his album, Hey, Where's Your Brother? And then we topped off the set with Miss Peaches herself, Etta James, with Inner City Blues. You're listening to O'Neill Blues, sound from the street, here on KPSQLP, Fayetteville, Arkansas, 97.3 FM.

All right, O'Neill Blues, Sound from the Street. And we started off this set with Eric Clapton and B.B. King's collaboration, Ryan with the King. And that CD was a celebration of Eric Clapton and B.B. King's over 30-year friendship. And a treasure for us now that Mr. King is sadly no longer with us. And then we heard George Thorogood's Blue Highway. And that was off of George's breakthrough 1981 album, Bad to the Bone. And we finished off this set with the title cut from Daryl Hall's solo album, Cab Driver. 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

0: Yeah. 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
1: Wake on out, children. 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And I just wanna see, do she wanna go with me?

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Hey, it's O'Neill Blues from O'Neill Blues' Sound from the Street. And are you a musician or are you a business looking to try to get on the air? Well, to come and talk to me. I'm on Facebook at O'Neill Blues, two L's. And also, I got another Facebook page, BLUZ. Message either one of those. Also, I can be reached here at the station at KPSQLP, Fayetteville, Arkansas. Or just yell out the window. Maybe I'll hear you. So you guys take it easy. But if you want to get on there, the air, let me know here. And we'll see what we can do. Send me some stuff. Baby, don't throw your love on me away.

0: Hello, baby.
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1: Yes, it's me.
0: Gee, it's good to hear your voice again. You see, baby, I never thought I'd ever see you again or hear your voice. No. Oh, no. Listen. I'm just trying to get over the shock, that's all.

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Oh no, look, I'm not trying to make you feel bad or nothing. It's just that tomorrow's my last day here, and I don't know what to do or where to go. 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

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It's time for lockdown.

O'Neill Blues, Sound from the Street. And we started this segment off with John Lee Hooker's infectious tune, Bottle Up and Go. And I've heard on good record that John Lee was a ladies' man in his time, so he may have bolted out a door or two in his day. And then after John Lee Hooker, we played another legend in the blues, Lightnin' Hopkins, with Take a Trip With Me. And that was the one and only Sonny Terry on harmonica on that tune, whoopin' the dupe like only he can. And then we topped off the set with Marvin Sees' emotional tune, Come On Home. And I always enjoy the children on the end of that tune, welcoming their dad home after he served his time. So we are keeping this train rolling, y'all. This is O'Neill Blues, Sound from the Street, here on KPSQLP, Fayetteville, Arkansas, 97.3 FM.

All right, everybody, it's O'Neill Blues, Sound from the Street. Are we not having a great time? We started off this segment with Steve Ray Vaughan's beautiful instrumental, Lenny, which he wrote for his wife at the time, Lenora. Then after Steve Ray Vaughan, we finished off the set with the legend himself, B.B. King, with A New Way of Driving. Y'all, we've had a great time tonight. Whoop, that looks like my train is coming on in. I want to wish you all the very best and stay safe out there. This is O'Neill Blues, Sound from the Street, here on KPSQLP, Fayetteville, Arkansas, 97.3 FM.

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1: Hi, fellas. Meter maid came by. I wanted to give you a ticket. I talked her out of it. Said you'd be right back. Saved you money.
2: Hey, thanks a lot, Hank.
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2: No, off my car.
1: Great stuff. Cleaned you right out. So how's Mr. Marty Lang? Did he say I was, you know, crazy?
2: Look, Hank, we're cops, not social workers. 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

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My name is Mike. Once again, it's time for 2 hours. The best rock, the best new wave music you've ever heard. Ladies and gentlemen, welcome back to the Black Lodge. Starting the show off tonight, top of the hour, the British ska band The Specials, going back to 1979 with a song that they took to the top 10 the fall of that year in their homeland of the UK, A Message to You, Rudy. And from their second album, Regatta de Blanc, also from 1979, you just got done listening to The Police, Sting, Andy Summers, Stuart Copeland, with The Bed's Too Big Without You. And I hope everybody's having a wonderful, wonderful evening out there. It is commencement weekend. I'd like to welcome everybody in town here for commencement. If you're listening to the Black Lodge, this is the place to be. 2 hours of the best rock, the best new wave music you've ever heard. I got the Kinks on the way for you. Got some Van Halen coming up. Got a big old deep cut from Yes that I haven't played in a while. Let's get into it now with some Adam and the Ants, A Dog Eat Dog, in the Black Lodge.

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KPSQ's Black Lodge. Mike here with you, broadcasting live from the third floor of the Graduate Hotel here in beautiful downtown Fayetteville. You just got done listening to Van Halen there, Unchained, going back to 1981's Fair Warning. Before that, also from 81, The Kinks, off of Give the People What They Want, Destroyer. And we started that set of Black Lodge off with Adam and the Ants, going back to 1980 with Dog Eat Dog. Van Halen's Fair Warning. When that album came out in the spring of 81, it surprised a lot of people. It barely got any airplay or any recognition unless you were pretty much involved in the world of rock. Hit the top five on the album chart, went platinum. Basically showed that Van Halen were a force to be reckoned with. I personally think it's one of their best albums.

You know, Friday night's the place to be here on KPSQ. All kinds of good stuff, good shows. 7 o'clock to 9 o'clock, it's the Dumper Drive, DJ Dump. 2 hours of great vinyl music. 9 to 10, Feed Your Head, DJ Don. 1 hour of great deep cut rock, psychedelic style, Woodstock style from the late 60s, early 70s. Ten to 11 p.m., it's a party. It's the Ox with DJ Aaron. Good stuff. You'll hear a little bit of hip-hop from the 80s, some pop music from the 80s, some classic rock. She plays it all. Check her out Friday nights at 10. The Ox with Aaron. This next tune I got coming up is a long one. A good 18 minutes I got coming up here of great stuff. Here's John Anderson, Rick Wakeman, Steve Howe, Chris Squire, Alan White. Yes, Close to the Edge.

KPSQ's Black Lodge. Mike here with you. Yes, they're giving you all 18 minutes of their 1972 masterpiece, Close to the Edge. Playing on that track, John Anderson vocals, the late, great Chris Squire, bass guitar, background vocals, Steve Howe, lead guitar, background vocals, Rick Wakeman, keyboard synthesizers, and Bill Bruford on drums. Close to the Edge, the song came from the album of the same name. It was Yes's fifth studio album, released in September of 1972. It was a major commercial success, hitting number 3 here on the U.S. album chart. As soon as the album was released, drummer Bill Bruford left the group to join King Crimson. He said that his time in Yes had become too difficult. He said recording the album Close to the Edge, he compared it to climbing Mount Everest. So he goes and he joins King Crimson. I guess that'll be a lot easier. Huh? Hi, I'm Mike. This is the Black Lodge, giving you 2 hours of the best rock, the best new wave music you've ever heard. Got Pink Floyd on the way for you. Right now, off their 1980 debut, here's the Pretenders, Tattooed Love Boy.

KPSQ's Black Lodge, Bob Seger, and the Silver Bullet Band there, going back to 1980's Against the Wind with Her Strut. Before that, Elvis Costello and the Attractions, Accidents Will Happen. We also heard the Surf Punks, My Beach, Devo, Girl You Want, Joe Walsh, A Life of Illusion, Pink Floyd's Comfortably Numb, and we started that set of Black Lodge rock off back there with the Pretenders and Tattooed Love Boys. And a good evening to you, ladies and gentlemen. 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My name is Mike. It's time for hour number two of 2 hours of the best rock, the best new wave music you've ever heard. Ladies and gentlemen, the Black Lodge rolls on with Genesis.

Duran Duran on the Black Lodge. They're going off of, coming off of 1982's Rio album, a song that was originally released as a single in the fall of 81 first. The track, My Own Way.

My Own Way gave Duran Duran their fourth UK Top 40 hit in the fall of 1981. And before that, also from 81, the title track off of Genesis's Abacab. Released in late August of 1981, Abacab gave Genesis their first ever top 10 album here in the U.S., where it hit number 7 and stayed in the top 10 steadily throughout the fall of 1981. A lot of people consider Abacab one of the last great Genesis albums, before Phil Collins' solo career officially took off.

That's 479-966-4667. This next band here is considered by many to be one of the greatest punk rock groups of all time. They released their first album, The Clash, almost 50 years ago, in 1977. Their heyday was basically between 1977, I'd say, and 1982. One of their best albums was 1979's London Calling. Gave them a top five hit in the UK. Here in the US, it sold quite well also. From London Calling right now on the Black Lodge, here's The Clash with Spanish.

KPSQ's Black Lodge. Mike here with you. Pink Floyd there. Go back to 1975's Wish You Were Here. Welcome to the Machine. Playing on that track, David Gilmour, vocals. Roger Waters, vocals. Rick Wright, synthesizers. The late, great Rick Wright. And Nick Mason, timpani. Before that, off of London Calling from The Clash, we went back to 1979 with Spanish Bombs. Of course, playing on that track, the late, great Joe Strummer, vocals, guitar. Mick Jones, vocals, guitar. Paul Samoan, bass, and Topper Heaton on drums. And this is the Black Lodge, giving you 2 hours of the best rock, the best new wave music you've ever heard. I would like to remind you, you listeners out there, that support for KPSQ comes from Graduate Fayetteville, located just off the downtown public square. Graduate Fayetteville offers comfortable accommodations and a unique atmosphere inspired by the local community. More information at graduateshotels.com/Fayetteville. Now, in the early 1980s, the B-52s were one of the biggest alternative new wave bands out there. They had had two great albums out, their 1979 debut disc, the B-52s, which contained the legendary Rock Lobster, and their follow-up, 1980's Wild Planet, which contained the legendary Private Idaho. When it came time to do album number 3, it kind of took a while before the group actually started recording a brand new album. They did an EP that was produced by David Byrne of the Talking Heads. The EP's name was Mesopotamia. It came out in the summer of 1982. And throughout the summer of 82, on some alternative rock-leaning radio stations, you would have been entertained by the B-52's Loveland.

KPSQ's Black Lodge, XTC there, since is working overtime. Before that, Peter Gabriel, Shock the Monkey, the B-52s were back there with Loveland. Still got some time for a song or two here.

KPSQ's Black Lodge wrapping things up tonight. Going back to the Ghost of the Machine album from The Police from 81. That was Darkness. And before that, off of 82's Angst in My Pants, you heard The Sparks. The Male Brothers there, Eaten by the Monster of Love. I am Mike. This is about going to do it for me this week. I will be back again Tuesday night to the midnight Black Lodge replay. Check that out. And I will also be back on here Wednesday morning in the 9 a.m. hour for the Mike and Aaron Music Show. That's right. Me and Aaron from the Ox, we get on here and we talk music and all kinds of other things that are going on. Check it out, the Mike and Aaron Music Show, Wednesday mornings at 9. But until next week on the Black Lodge, I am Mike. Good night, everybody. And bye-bye out there.

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1: 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We're talking Led Zeppelin, Pink Floyd, Devo, The Stones, Depeche Mode. 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

0: 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I am your captain for this intergalactic musical voyage, DJ Charles Ray, and I got the ultimate soundtrack to take you places that you've probably been or never been before. Now, I wouldn't just bring you the beats without the stories behind them. 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
1: Hey, thank you for joining us today. That's right, Bantu Nuts Radio is not just about the beats and the music. It's also about the stories and the facts behind the music. So during this episode, I'll be looking up some facts about the artist Charles Play, their lyrics, their places they're from to share with you.
0: 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And we have people here to tell you more about it. 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Check it out.

This is Cedric from

0: Yeah, yeah, that was Prince. The name of the track is called Sex Shooter. And before that, you heard Green Velvet. The name of the track is called Bigger Than Prince. And before that, you heard Gypsy Men. The name of the track is called Babari Bartiri. I think I said that right. They're from the album called Culturistic. And then before that, you heard a track by Guts. The name track is called La Origin du Monde. That's sounding French to me, you know. And then before that, we played Serve. That's S-U-R-V. And the name track is called J Cabaret. We started with Coco and Breezy. The name track is called Free in the intro. So, yes, y'all. And we're vibing with Dan Turnout's Radio. And myself, DJ Charles Ray, and BB will give you the facts and things like that. Any facts based on the songs I play, BB?
1: Yes, just quick facts about Green Velvet. He's a DJ, singer, record producer from Chicago. One interesting fact about him, he graduated college with a degree in chemical engineering. And he's been making music under different aliases. And then, those were the few facts that I found.
0: All right. And so we're going to step into a magical world. And so we're just going to take you to a journey. And right quick, because there's an event popping up and things. And so we want to welcome back Dina Patterson. And she brought a friend along by the name of Lavender Kendra. So for those of you who have missed the last visit, Dina, can you remind listeners of who you are and in the work that you do with Serenity and Urban Wellness?
2: Yes, I am Dina Patterson, and I'm the founder of Serenity Urban Wellness.
3: And I the nonprofit is founded around wellness, sustainability, and fighting food insecurity. So we just partner with other people like Lavender Kendra, and we just try to bring our community back together as a whole.
0: All right.
1: Lavender Kendra, I'm curious about your name. Tell us about your name. Is that Lavender? What do you call yourself, Lavender?
4: Sure. So, hey, everybody.
1: Hi, you're welcome.
0: Welcome.
4: Thank you. My name is Lavender. I love the plant. I love to be outside. I love nature. I love gardening. And so lavender is a plant that feels very calming to me. Mm-hmm. My full name is Lavender the Herbal Fairy, and I teach about nature education and gardening and helping people reconnect back to nature and themselves.
1: All right. That's very interesting and very unique. And with the event Black Faith Day, you're bringing something really unique. So tell us, what is Black Faith Day? What inspired you to bring it to Little Rock?
4: Sure. So Black Faith Day was actually founded by a woman named Jasmine LaFleur back in 2021. It's an international kind of movement and celebration celebrating Black fantasy and folklore, because often we aren't seen in the cosplay realm. So mm-hmm. She wanted to bring that into our community. So it's a place for us to celebrate ourselves, do art, story crafting. And so Dina and I have been doing this event for the past 3 years.
1: Okay. So why is it so important? Why is it important to create spaces like this for our community?
4: We just need more spaces to laugh and play mm-hmm. and have joy, and where we can celebrate and do art and express ourselves. We don't get a lot in that in our own communities, and so Dina and I really wanted to bring that to our own neighborhoods.
0: Yeah, and this event is built around rims and fashions. And can you break down what that means and what people will experience when they arrive?
4: Sure. So, yes, we have, I think, 5 different realms and factions, and that just means we'll have our own little inner world within the larger world of Black Faith Day. So we'll have different places like Mermaid Grotto, where you'll get to meet a real-life mermaid. Her name's Mermaid Maya. We'll have Sunplay Fields with the hula hoops. I think we'll have a double dutch competition mm-hmm. and some chalking. We also have Cloud Whisper Hollow, where people can just chill out, bring your own blanket, take some pictures. We'll have a photo booth. So that's a little bit about the different realms and factions.
0: And let's rewind a bit. So when I heard about Faye, I was like, what is Faye? So to everybody who's listening, you know, just to clarify, Faye, it's F-A-E, mm-hmm. and that's, I guess that's short for fairies.
4: Yes,
0: right?
4: It's short for fairies.
0: Yes, yes.
4: Because mm-hmm. I'll just put this, the traditional spelling of fairies is F-A-E-R-I-E-S.
0: Mm-hmm. Yes, cool.
4: Yes.
0: Yeah, I've seen that before, and that's very enchanting, you know. Mm-hmm. You know, I seen pictures of the

0: type of group that there is? Would that be like a event that everybody from every state will gather, like a national to a world festival based on this?
1: That is a good question. I hope one day we all get to gather in the same place. I know we all kind of have our own separate events. And as I was mentioning, Jasmine LaFleur kind of she beatbops around to different places. So maybe one day the founder of Black Fady will come to Little Rock.
0: Yes, yes, yes.
1: And grace her with a fairy presence.
0: And, you know, have like a conventions of
1: fairies
0: and things.
1: Yes.
0: And then, you know, like males is also involved too, right?
2: Yes, absolutely. Mm-hmm.
0: Yes, yes. Mm-hmm. I've seen some males, you know, saying, you know, wearing all types of elaborate costumes and things. It just kind of remind me of, I don't know what movie based, like this, you know, Never Ending Story type of thing. I'm thinking about Zelda, you know, video games and things like that. So just imagine Black people dressed up as a fairyland type of experience, you know. And so the costumes and things, like, you know, where should people go and get these things and on time for May 9th?
1: Right, that's a good question. Well, I've seen a lot of different things. Some people go thrifting and they create their own costume. Mm-hmm. That's one way of doing it. If you like Amazon, I think you still got some time. Find a friend with Prime.
0: Yeah, please do it now. You know, bring your plans, you know what I'm saying, and try your best to, have like a one-day delivery, I think.
1: Yeah.
0: You know?
3: But talking about costumes, what would you be dressed as? Both of you.
2: Well, I was trying to do a fairy, and the fairy suit didn't work too well with me. So I am thinking I'm going to do a Queen of Hearts. And that's one thing I love about it, because we operate so much in survival mode that even thinking about, listen to us giggle, listen to us laugh now, it brings us a moment for our body just to breathe and be able to just take us out of survival mode and think of a fun place that we used to be as kids. So it allows us, and even when the youth come, to allow them to come to see their parents in a youthful and cheerful spirit, and seeing them dance and see the bubbles. So I am going to be Queen of Hearts, I believe, this year.
3: Yeah, what about you, Kendra?
1: So I found this cute little blue and purple dress at Goodwill, and I'm going to put a black tutu over it,
0: all right.
1: And I'm bedazzling. So
2: see?
1: The hot glue gun is going.
0: And so y'all do suggest, like, find, you know, like, to the mothers out there that are listening, like, please, for your children, go to thrift stores and buy some items and put it all together, and for the festival, for the event, you know, that's a great, great thing to, you know, to realize and be advised of. And so I love that this both a family and youth centered event. What can kids and even adults to you know, look forward look forward the most from this event?
2: Being outside, getting away from these electronics, moving your body, being able to hear nature, run, laugh, sing, burn energy the natural way, get some free vitamin D. And we're lacking in that in our community, and it's outside for free. So just to have a chance to be able to, because I was raised outside. My mom locked us out, you know. So, you know, to be able to see the kids run and laugh and play it and be able to, you know, just be kids, you know, actually be kids. And then with it being a cosplay or being able to dress up, that means they don't have to worry about it if they don't have the latest whatever, because you can come as yourself and be able to enjoy. So if you don't have anything, bring your babies out. Allow them to be able to enjoy the freedom of being themselves and being able to teach them that it's good to always tap into your inner child.
3: Tell us about the artists and vendors that will be involved.
1: Okay. So we would have the lemonade experience, since she brings her own crafted handmade lemonades that she makes. We'll have Give More Love Creations, and she creates wire wrap jewelry and crystal bracelets, and she also provides other holistic wellness products. We have Be Pre-Designs, who creates custom t-shirts and gap bags, and she'll have some fairy and

0: inspired items mm-hmm. for sale as well. And then we have Nikia Sparkles, who brings kawaii inspired jewelry. So we're super nice. Excited to have them.
1: Yeah. And a mermaid.
0: Yeah, mermaid.
2: Is it one of, because there's a documentary on Netflix about mermaids. Yeah. Is she one of the ones involved or no?
0: No, she's not. She's but not. Maybe.
2: I thought
0: maybe
2: some
0: maybe
2: of them were from Arkansas.
1: Maybe, yes. maybe she's going to start her own documentary in right. Black Haven.
0: That'd be cool.
3: Yes. And so for those who want to get involved beyond attending, volunteering, supporting, or bringing youth, what opportunities are available?
1: They can contact Lavender Fairy on her Instagram, or they can email me at serenityurbanwellness@gmail.com to get some free volunteer hours out and just come out and help, support, you know, be able to get outside, help the youth, help the elders if they come out now.
0: Yes, everybody in between. We have some arts and crafts. We need some hands-on. So if people want to just come, if we sell out and you didn't get your ticket, just come volunteer for a little bit and you still get to enjoy.
1: That's
3: yes,
1: right.
3: Yes, yes.
2: So that's a good time to remind us about the details of the event. When is it? Where? And how can people RSVP?
0: The event is May 9th from 11 to 2 p.m. at Crump Park. And the event is on Eventbrite. If you just search Little Rock Black Fay Day, you can also go to my website, lavendertheherbalfairy.com, for more information.
3: All right, y'all, come on out. You know what I'm saying? May 9th at the Crump Park. That's on 33rd Street
1: in
3: South End community. And hey, y'all, thank you for coming. And hey, thank you for this beautiful event for our community. Mm-hmm. And hey, y'all, come on out there and see and experience the fairy land of Black Fay Day. And so for people who are not black, you know, saying they also welcome, of course, you know, saying so please don't let that deter you from coming. It's all welcome from everybody. Everybody's all welcome. So yes, y'all, I love to see this myself, you know what I'm saying? So I try to come out there and check it out. And it's so much things happening on May 9th. But one more question. What does Black Joy mean to you? And how do you hope people feel when they leave this event?
2: Dina keeps looking at us. Kendra.
0: Black Joy means to me just a space for people just to have a natural smile on their face. It's nothing forced. They can relax, shoulders back, sitting in the park, hanging out, having a good time. My favorite part of Black Fay Day is just watching the bubbles go and everybody just being enchanted by that. So that's kind of what Black Joy means to me.
3: Yes, Black Joy, that's real. That's real, and that's the deal. And May 9th is the the date. The place is Crump Park, and the event is Black Fay Day. It's happening all over the nation. And May 9th. Why May 9th, actually? Do you know why?
0: I don't. That's a good question. I'm going to have to look it up.
3: Yeah, May 9th, yeah.
0: I need to know now.
3: Well, yes, y'all, come on out and enjoy the experience, y'all. So thank y'all for coming. And if y'all have any more events coming up, you're more than welcome to come up to Benton House Radio and let the people know. All right,
0: thank you.
3: All right, y'all. All right, we'll be right back with more Benton House Radio, y'all. Peace.

0: Yeah, that was Stevie Wonder. The name of the track is called If It's Magic, from the album called Songs in the Key of Life. And before that, you heard Outkast. The name of the track is called Prototype, from the album Speaker Box and The Love Below. And to set it off, is you heard Rolls Royce. The name track is called Wishing on a Star, from the album In Full Bloom. You're vibing with Bantanas Radio. Myself and BB Mwamba, and myself is DJ Charles Ray. And any facts, BB?
1: Yes, quick facts about the song Prototype. The song was released in 2004. It was written, produced, and performed by Andre 3000 for the fifth album of Outkast. The song features Aaron Mills, the bassist of the group, R&B group Camilo. Andre 3000 also directed the music video for the song. The video shows him as an interstellar traveler who lands on Earth and falls in love with a woman.
0: Yes, yes. And got more for you, Bantanas Radio, so stay tuned for more great music and music from higher realms. 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

Embrace the rhythm of life as Bantunas Radio takes you on a global musical journey. Let the diverse melodies from around the world be the soundtrack to your moments, uplifting your spirits and connecting you with the beauty of cultural diversity. Each note is a reminder that music transcends boundaries, bringing people together in harmony. Whether you're celebrating joyous occasions or seeking solace in challenging times, let the tunes be your companions, resonating with the heartbeat of humanity. So tune in, groove to the beats, and let the universal language of music fill your soul with positivity and inspiration.

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0: Yes, yes. This is David Walters. The name of the track is called Cree Moen from the album called Soleil Creole. Sounds great, don't it? You're vibing with Ben Tonight's Radio with DJ Charles Ray and Bibi Mwamba, giving you global music for all occasions. And before that, David Walters, you heard a track by Dope Nation. The name track is called Kakalika. And before that, you heard Africanism along with DJ Gregory. The name track is called Block Party. And that's from the album called Africanism Volume 1. And before that, you heard a track by River Ocean along with India. The name track is called Love and Happiness. Yameya remix. And before that, you heard a track called Hey Boy by Bree Jean from the album called Hey Boy. And that's quite it, you know. And BB with the facts, so here she is.
1: Yes, first I'll start with David Walters. He's a French singer, songwriter, producer, and DJ. He was born in Paris. He's the grandson of West Indians from Saint Kitts and Martinique. He's the co-founder of a music collective known as Zimpala, and he lives in Marseille, that's a city in France. His music style is a mix of electronic beats, acoustic folk music, along with the strong influence of Afro-Caribbean music. And that song is in Creole, probably from the West Indies Creole. Creole, is in Creole. Other facts about the singer La India on the track that Charles played earlier. She's a singer from Puerto Rico. She sings and writes salsa, house music, and Latin pop. She was born in Puerto Rico, but she grew up in the South Bronx in New York. She began singing as a young girl, and she even took opera for a brief time. Her real name is Linda Belviera Caballero, and she was given the nickname, and which became a stage name, La India. She was given that name by her grandmother because of her dark feature and long, dark, straight hair. And so those were a few facts about La India and David Walters.
0: Cool, cool facts, BB. And underneath us right now, we're playing MFSB, and the name of the track is called Mysteries of the World. Right here on Ben Tonight's Radio.

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0: Yeah, that was Positive K. The name track is called I Got a Man. So yeah, man, the old jam back in the 90s. And I slide in a little bit of Take Six, Spread Love. And you can hear that all in the samples of I Got a Man. And also another sample on there is from A Taste of Honey. Also play that track. It's called Rescue Me. That's the original sample. And before that, I played a track by Lena Horne. It's called Believe in Yourself. That's from the album called The Wiz, which is a movie soundtrack. And then before that, I played Diamond Platinums along with Focalistic and Costa Itch. The name of the track is called Fresh, and that's from the album called First of All. Rest in peace, Costa Itch. Man, that he would have been a, you know, like a promising artist coming from South Africa, you know, and you know, he just passed away from a accident from, you know, he just, I guess he fell from a stage, yeah. And you know, he got very much injured from that, and it's a fatal injury, and that's happened like back in like 3 years ago. I forgot what year it was, probably 2022, something like that. But anyway, if I'm wrong, I know you're gonna clear it up, BB. But yes, we got a couple of minutes down, and anything you'd like to add, BB?
1: Yeah, so just quick fact about the group Taste of Honey. They were the first black music group to win the Grammy for Best New Artist in 1979. And one of their songs was inspired by an unresponsive audience at a military base show. And that's one of their most famous songs, the song Boogie Oogie Oogie.
0: That's right.
1: And so, yes, that was Taste of Honey.
0: All right, thank you all for listening, and stay tuned for the next program. It's going to be just as dope as this one. So, hey, y'all, thank you for listening, and we'll see you back on the radio next week. Peace. Yeah.

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Here are three ways. 1. Tell a friend. You probably know at least one person who would love this show. Tell that person about us. 2. 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
1: Black, spin a mill on a pint glass of Frederick Douglass blood. 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

0: clear plastic bag. My piece of the angle crack is Garrett Morgan's gas mask prototype and a ballot box from when Negroes first got they voting rights. Yeah, that's black antique flossing. Fluent in jive slang ebonics but can't speak dolphin. Yeah, you got a prop from the set of Walker, Texas Ranger, compared to my madam CJ Walker hot comb hair straightener. I'm black, look but don't touch, a pack of pits might attack you. Yeah, I can't have your fingerprints tarnishing the artifacts. If you look to the left, on the wall is Django's gun that he shot slave masters with. Change things so they get a gun blast when they crack the whip. Like when Silky Johnson and the player haters went back in time on that Chappelle skit. Yeah.
1: I say when people pass.
2: Yo, peace, Ronald McNair. Yo, it's all the men, women, and children that sacrificed their life for my opportunity. Hey, word up.
0: I'm black as may your words cut the roof of your mouth like Captain Crunch. If you speak of my history, with disgust upon your tongue. We full of love for foreign cultures and vice versa. But when I walk in the streets tonight, these stupid clutch they purse, huh? Around my neck is where they want the rope put, because I'm decoding secret messages from MLK's notebook. Listening to audio recordings from Malcolm X that I found in a hidden briefcase on miniature cassettes. Max Julian told me that dark clowns be kicking, so I'm finna cop the typewriter that Dick Gregory wrote that book. But his hands, you don't understand that.

0: smash it against your skull if you talk that racist jazz to us after we leave the show. Cause this ain't the 1960, that white power sh- oh.
1: I say when people pass.
2: Yo, peace, Lena Horne.

0: I'm black. And there must be something, cause they sell to Africa to capture us.
1: I say when people pass,
2: if the government refused to develop the region and continue the marginalization and injustice, the youths of the next people coming after us, I think will be more brutal than what we have done.

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You are still taking. In exchange for that, we have got nothing. Nothing. And you know it. But don't you think that this is over now? Over where? Is it over?

Have you ever heard a tailor? The noblest of gentlemen rose up from squalor. Tall, dark, and decked out in customary regalia. Smelling like paraphernalia, hailing from the home of Mahalia. His uptown smile was gold like a Frankie Beverly Day. His favorite song from Prince was not Raspberry Beret. It was Sometimes It Snows in April. He was brought up by the faithful in a cage of every unclean bird, ungrateful and hateful. The legend of the clandestine reverend from the bricks, with the master's grip to pull a sleeping giant out the ditch. And I ain't even have to wiggle my nose like Bewitched. I just upshift the six, convert the V4 to a broomstick. But I tarry through the valley of death, my Lord give me pasture. If you wanna be a master in life, you must submit to a master. I was born to lock horns with the devil at the brink of the hereafter. Me, the socket, the plug, and universal adapter. The prodigal son who went from his own vomit to the top of the mountain with five pillars and a sonnet. The autobiography read Quranic. Spread love like Kermit the Frog that permeate the fog. I'm at war like the Dukes of Hazzard against the bosses of the hogs. Gip, gip, giggity. Alchemist put the icing on the soliloquy. Let it be forever known that I niced up the pen something considerably. J. Electola flow mainly and support mainly. The fatwa he issued on Al Shaitan was delivered plainly. It's the day of Kiyama. To the believers, I bring you tidings of joy. But if you want beef, I'll fillet me on ya. You can catch me bummy as decked out in designer. On I-10 west to the desert on a Diablo like a recliner. Listen to everything from a lecture from the Honorable Minister Louis Farrakhan to Serge Gainsbourg or Madonna or a podcast on piranhas. What a time we living in. Just like the scripture says, earthquakes, fires, and plagues, the resurrection of the dead.

Sage Burner, Santeria, Changong, December Baby, Mauritius, St. Ho. Story takes place in ancient Egypt. They're cut off the nose, despite their face. 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That blue-eyed virgin is make-believe stuff. 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She sneeze at sun. Her photic reflex. 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Little did they know, I hold the heat next. Neither tool can be used to fix our defects. P.S. We born perfect. All the BS. 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

0: it and good. You found us. We're 97.3 KPSQLP. We're Fayetteville's community radio. 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

time in the Global Village, the spotlight is on Gao Hong, pipa player originally from China, now based in the United States, a composer and also an educator teaching at Carleton College. We'll explore some of the music that she's done in her career, often with musicians from other parts of the world. Here's one example from her album, Pipa Potluck, as we begin this visit to the Global Village.

0: One of the giants of Malian guitar, Jalamani Tunkara, from one of his own albums, Sigwi, with Diura. We also heard Catrin Finch, the Welsh harpist, classically trained, but has also done a number of projects working with musicians from various parts of the world. This time, reflections on herself. In fact, the album called Notes to Self, and kind of a musical exploration of her biography. And we heard Adre from that release, music from harpist Catrin Finch. And we started with people player Gao Hong, featuring some music from her this time here in the Global Village. As we mentioned, artist born in China and studied there before coming to the United States in the 90s. Teaches at Carleton College, also a composer as well as a people player. And also another one of those artists who is quite adventurous about working with musicians from many different parts of the world. And that was true for an album she did called Pipa Pot Luck, Lutes Around the World. And she was joined on the track that we heard all about it, as you heard, the Minnesota state bird, the Mosquito Song, and George Kaumoka, the slack key guitarist, featured with her on that one. She's also joined at various points on the album by banjo player Allison Brown, fiddler Daryl Anger, another fiddle player, Matt Combs, Jar Dalal, an oud player, and also on ouds, Bassam Saba. So quite a range of instruments and musicians and musical influences that she explores just on that one album, Pipa Pot Luck. And again, Mosquito Song was what we heard from that here in the Global Village, where after a short break, we will hear Gao Hong in a very different setting, as she did an album, also something of an autobiographical set called Symphony of Self. And that teamed her up with the Royal Philharmonic Orchestra. And we'll hear from one of her concertos on that release, the Guanxi Impression, the second movement from that, Summer Cicadas. Music from Gao Hong along with the Royal Philharmonic Orchestra after a short break. Then we're back in the Global Village.
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0: Music from VM Bat here in the Global Village with his Mohan Veena, which is kind of a modified archtop slide guitar. And another of those artists who is quite interested in doing cross-cultural collaborations. They're joined by dobro player Jerry Douglas and bassist Edgar Meyer, who also has done a lot of work with Bela Fleck. From the album Bourbon and Rosewater, we heard Desert Winds. And music from people player Gao Hong, as we are featuring some of her music this time here in the Global Village, from the album Symphony of Self, which she did along with the Royal Philharmonic Orchestra. Several concertos that she wrote, one of them the Guangxi Impression, and we heard Movement 2 from that summer cicadas. A release actually that was recorded at the famous Abbey Road Studios. She was at the Abbey Road Studios previously for an album that she did with flamenco guitarist Ignacio Luzarde Monteverde, the Alondra album. And we will hear Skylark Call from that release right after a short break. Then we return here to the Global Village.
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That is Radio Tutti. They are actually from France, but very much inspired by music of Italy and maybe a little cumbia and trip-hop in there as well. We also heard music from singer, songwriter, and guitarist and bandleader Aluri from her album Así Es El Mundo with Fuerza. Out of Spain, La Banda Morisca, drawing on Spanish, Mediterranean, and Northern African influences. And we heard Ya Adili Bila from them. And the Skylark Call began things. Gao Hong, along with flamenco guitarist Ignacio Luzarde Monteverde from their album Alondra. One of a number of cross-cultural collaborations from people player Gao Hong, as we mentioned, originally from China, where she studied, and then came to the U.S. in the 90s. An educator as well as a songwriter and performer, and we have been exploring a little bit of the projects that she's done over the years. We've got one more to get to, joining in with oud player Isam Rafaya for a song called Sunny Spirit from the album From Our World to Yours. And we will head to their worlds right after this reminder that the playlist for this and all of our shows, information about upcoming programs, world music news, videos, links to related information. We post all of that and even more sometimes on our Facebook page. 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

Fayetteville. Welcome to Catch the Flow. I'm your host, Marcus Johnson. And for the next 2 hours, we're going on a lifestyle journey of music where we feature jazz, both straight and smooth, some Brazilian flow. Man, we have old school, new school vocals. Then we wrap it up with our best in lo-fi, chill hop, and jazz hop. We call it the lounge set. And it's the only place you're going to find this on your radio dial. We then go into the quote of the week where we give you a little kind of commentary and a quote. Just thinking about what life is and how you can make it and get your flow on. Now, how can we do this? We can do it because it's F-L-O with no W. That means for the love of. It's part of the larger flow lifestyle. Doing things where we just make it better. One sip, one sound, one scent, one vibe, one quote at a time. If you come into contact with flow, like Catch the Flow, you leave with a smile on your face, a little bit more equipped to take on whatever you're dealing with. And we know that'll help you get your flow on. Hey, y'all, let's get it rolling. It's Patrice Rushen. Shout out to the head of the music program at USC doing her thing. How about this? A flashback. This just feels so real. Won't let go. You're listening to Catch the Flow, and I'm your host, Marcus Johnson.

Robert Glasper and Ledisi, gonna be all right. FTB. It was great seeing Robert in Cape Town, South Africa, Montreux. A little short. Got there late, man. Sometimes, you know, I understand the headliner and the headliner position, but sometimes I like going on right before that headline position because the sun had just gone down. It had gone from like 1,000 degrees. If you saw the movie Chronicle of Riddick, you know what I'm talking about. It went from 1,000 degrees to like -1,000 degrees as soon as the sun went to the other side of the mountains over there. And then, you know, it was great. The music was awesome. The people were great. But by the time we got Glasper on, it was like 10 o'clock and it was downright chilly. But we had our blankets getting it on, so gotta love it. Before that, Boney James, another person you gotta see live. Boneyism, the brand new Heavies, Have a Good Time from the CD Brother Sister. And Patrice Rushen started off the show with Feel So Real. Let's keep it flowing, y'all. Here's Jonathan Barber with Vision Ahead. Can't call it. You're listening to Catch the Flow. And I'm your host, Marcus Johnson.

Ah, man. She is the queen of smooth jazz. Awesome. I regularly substitute her and Mesa for being the queens, an alternative, right? That's what I really was going for. You know, Sade is

0: you know, just world class and distinctive. Her music is distinct. It's love music all the time. It's that is some love soul music. When you listen to her lyrics, between her and like Sting, like, I mean, and we could go down songwriters, and but when it comes to like love, like life and it, man, Sade's right there. Love Hurt Like Brand New Shoes on one of her, you know, songs. You remember that one? That's real, and that's Sade, No Ordinary Love. Before that, Moses Ufi Trio with Ridgewalk, the Braxton Brothers, Do You Like It? Jonathan Barber and Vision Ahead started off that set. We Can't Call It. You're listening to Catch the Flow, and I'm your host, Marcus Johnson. Second set, right ahead.
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0: Wayman Tisdale is going to start off this second set of Catch the Flow. Again, cementing him as one of my favorites of all time. I wish he was here with us to enjoy what he left behind with us. But until then, we will, until we get to meet him again, we will continue to play and honor him. The name of this tune is Can't Hide Love, the Earth, Wind & Fire classic. You're listening to Catch the Flow. I'm your host, Marcus Johnson, and this is Wayman Tisdale getting his flow on.

You're listening to Catch the Flow. That's George Freeman with TGIF. ATL in the house. Dr. Dog before that. Army of Ancients. Candy Dolfer. Finsbury Park Cafe 67. Thundercat. Them Changes. And Wayman Tisdale. Can't Hide Love. Let's keep it flowing. Here's a little Doug Greer, Matt Shell, and Douglas Lear. This is M-Vibe. You're listening to Catch the Flow. And I'm your host, Marcus Johnson.

0: Althea Renee right there on flute. I can. Yes, you can, baby girl. She's such an amazing person to hang with. You know, to see her smile and to see her on stage and what she does with the flute, absolutely on point. And as I always say, is amazing. So that's Althea Renee. I can. Before that, Cortex, L'Enfant Samba. PJ Morton, Sticking to My Guns. And Doug Greer, Matt Schell, and Douglas Lear with M5. You're listening to Catch the Flow. The third set's coming ahead, and you know what that means. Something from yours. Truly, you're listening to Catch the Flow, and I'm your host, Marcus Johnson.
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0: It's the third set of Catch the Flow, and we started off with something from yours truly. And this week is going to be no different. Something from the new project. We're going to go back and grab one of the first tunes that came or is coming on the Journey CD project. Or maybe it'll be a single, or maybe it'll be the EP. It's coming in the next few weeks, so just be on the lookout. This is a tune that kind of sums up where I am on so many things and what I'm enjoying right now. If you can feel the energy in me, it is because my journey is awesome. It is awesome. I love where I am right now. It ain't perfect. I still, 866-877-888, and you all know what I'm talking about, 800. Sometimes they come through, you know what I'm saying? Just keeping it real, and you can still be light about it because it's just a place where we are. That's not who we are. That's one of the things I learned on my journey. That's what this song represents. It's the journey, J-O-U-R-N-I. This is my tune. It's Keys. I'm Marcus Johnson, and this is how I get my flow on.

Antoine Gibson and Judah Seeley, I-20 East. It's Catch the Flow. I'm your host, Marcus Johnson. Before that, Lake Street Dive, and I Want You Back. And we started off the set with yours truly and Journey. We're going to keep it flowing. Spoke about her at the end of the last set. Actually, I did talk about her at the end of the last set where I was saying it's Sade and for me, it's Sade and Mesa as it relates to what's going on in the most distinctive voices. I think in music right now, and this is Mesa. It's Inside My Dream. You're listening to Catch the Flow, and it's how Mesa gets her flow on.

Well, that wraps the third set of Catch the Flow. Guess who it is? You know who it is. It's Wes Bird on piano. The name of that is Creepin' from Wes Bird's Solo Volume 1. You're listening to Catch the Flow. I'm your host, Marcus Johnson. And I said the end of the show, it's the end of the third set where we get ready to go into that lo-fi chill hop and jazz hop thing. But we'll talk about that in a second. After saying, before Wes was Arturo Sandoval, A Night in Tunisia, and Moonchild featuring Layla Hathaway, Tell Him, Mesa started off the set with Inside My Dream. You're listening to Catch the Flow. And guess what, y'all? The next on the other side of this break is the best in lo-fi.

0: 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We call it The Lounge Set. It's Catch the Flow, and I'm your host, Marcus Johnson.
1: Hi, I'm Will Ferrell, comedian, actor, founder of Facebook. And I will do anything to get you to go out and vote. I'm not kidding. Hungry? How about a home-cooked meal? Hope you like angel hair pasta. You need a guy to help you move a couch? Done. I've even got my own van. If you agree to vote in this year's election, I will personally give you a tattoo. Fair warning, I do not know how to draw. I'll do a dance just for you. That was just a taste. If you want the full buffet, you're gonna have to vote. If you vote, I'll eat anything you tell me to. Garbage, hair, human toenails, underpants, whatever. I'll do it. I'm serious. I'll do anything to get you to vote. I'll punch myself in the face. I don't care. Whatever it takes, just go to the polls and vote. It's a slam dunk.
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0: It's the fourth set of Catch the Flow. I'm your host, Marcus Johnson, and this is a fun one for me. This is where we get to play our best, our fun. But I'm not going to say our best. It's fun to play lo-fi, chill hop, and jazz hop, especially because we know that people aren't doing it, you know? And I often get calls, and feel free, you can reach out to us at flowlifestyle.com. You can also just reach out, you know, to any of the radio stations and let them know what you're liking about what we're doing. Without them, we wouldn't be able to do this. It's amazing to be able to do it, playing the best in lo-fi, chill hop, and jazz hop. And we are going to keep doing it because you all are enjoying it. So let's go. It's Pete Rock. This is Cosmic Slop. You're listening to Catch the Flow. I'm your host, Marcus Johnson, and it's The Lounge Set.

The Visioneers right there with Running. Can't keep running away. I can't keep running away. Before that, Lupe Fiasco, Daydreaming to North with Drop Top. And Pete Rock started off this set with Cosmic Slop. Yeah, we're going to keep it flowing. Here is yours truly with Matt Shell, Cord Martin, and Sam Ayavo. This is Dream World. You're listening to Catch the Flow. I'm your host, Marcus Johnson, and it's the Lounge Set.

0: That wraps the show for us this week, you all. That's Roy Ayers featuring Mary Clayton. What's the T? The king of soul main mix. Joe Corfield before that with Wildflower. Flo Fills, our namesake here with Barrio Alto, Damian Escobar, Love Notes, and yours truly, Matchell Cord Martin and Sam O with Dream World. Well, that wraps our show for this week. And it's always a pleasure to be here with you. The time is so short together, right? It's like all in the family. I can't think of the name of that show where they sang at the end. And that's tongue-in-cheek, by the way. But I wish we had more time to spend together. We end our show with a little bit of commentary, the quote of the week, the message of the week. And it goes a little something like this. This one's short. No one's coming for you. Let me say that again. Some people miss that quote. No one is coming for you. How about that? Now, you can argue with me. You can say, Marcus, my Lord and Savior is coming for me. I know that, you know, I'm good. I'm not going to argue with that. And your Lord and Savior is with you every day when your heart beats, your eyes see, your ears hear, your tongue taste, your fingers feel, you know, you're able to get up and do things no matter at what level you're rocking it, right? Or what level you're flowing, you always have your higher power. But what I'm talking about is there comes a point in time, and I was talking to my high school students about this a few weeks ago when I did that speech. And shout out to the Lynx Incorporated for what they're doing in the community, especially, you know, the organization in Prince George's County, Maryland. But we had this conversation and I told them there's going to be a point where nobody's coming for you, not your parents. They won't be there. Right. At some point in time, we have to say goodbye. I miss my dad every day. My dad can't come for me. My mom is unable to come for me. Right. I'll have people that I've taken care of and hopefully they're there. And I do have people that have my back. There's no doubt about it. But at the end of the day, it's seeding back into the positivity of what I've done for them. Hopefully I've been a great friend. I've been a priceless heir versus being a millionaire or a billionaire. I've been priceless and value added in their life. They come in contact with me. The things that I do, they leave, they feel better. That's value added. But still, nobody's coming for you. Imagine that. Imagine this is yours. This is all yours. And this is the best it's going to get. Imagine that. Would you be okay? Would you be safe? And then how do you get to a place where you're okay by yourself? How do you get to a place where you're safe by yourself? How do you get to the place where you're successful with others, but where you look at yourself not in the accoutrement and all the things that you amass to say that you're successful, but in another type of success that you're comfortable with you, that you can smile between the time when you close your eyes and when you go to sleep? That, you all, is success, because nobody's coming for you. It means you need to be okay with you. You need to be okay with being yourself each and every day. When you wake up, wink at yourself before you get to the mirror, knowing that you and only you know what you just did for you. Then go in the bathroom, look at the mirror, wink at yourself. The rest of the day, look at yourself in every single mirror that you're in. And what? Wink at yourself. You want to know why? Because honestly, you don't need anybody to quote unquote come for you, because they're not. And you'll be okay because you know how to come for yourself and to take care of yourself. That's the underlying message here. You don't need anybody. And 9 times out of 10, nobody's coming for you. You get older and older, nobody's coming for you. My family's gonna, yeah, okay. I can give you a bunch of examples where that might not happen. If you do, you are blessed. If you don't, and no one does come for you, guess what? You can still be blessed. Because you come for yourself. You take care of yourself. You internalize yourself. You have acceptance for yourself. You give yourself attention. You give yourself appreciation. You give yourself affection. You give yourself allowance to be exactly 100% what you are perfectly. And that is you. And nobody can ask you to do anything other than that. You have to be you. Because at the end of the day, if you're not cool with yourself, if you're not there for yourself, if you're not present for you and yourself, That's where the problem starts. And by the way, no one's coming for you. If you think they care about what you said, they don't. If you think they care about what you did, maybe in the short term, but really they don't. Everybody's worried about their own stuff. No one's coming for you. But you don't need them. You can come for yourself and take care of yourself. And when you do that, that is how you get your flow on. Well, I'm currently in Belize on my way back to Los Angeles for 6 de Mayo, the 6th of May. At Free Space, and I cannot wait to get there. LA, we're gonna have a ball. My buddy Gerald, a couple of other guys that are gonna come in and sit in with us. It's going to be off of the chain. And then to DC for Mother's Day. For the 9th and 10th, we're gonna be at Busboys and Poets Hyattsville. We have some VIP upgrades, our candle bag, our tote bag giveaway. That's gonna be amazing as well. And I'm looking forward to it, man. The flow stuff is on fire. Flowlifestyle.com is on fire. The 90 days of reflection and intention on fire. Grabbing a candle with a QR code on fire, you know, and then performing and bringing all this and manifesting. This is more than just the radio show. This is the community. This is you. 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I love you. I love you. I love you. Always do your flow. This is Catch the Flow, and I'm your host, Marcus Johnson. And on behalf of myself and Eric Fredrickson, our producer here, we will catch you next time, y'all. Peace.
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Tenor saxophonist Booker Ervin was an innovator and creator in his own right, yet he didn't enjoy the spoils of his art like Coltrane or Ben Webster or Lester Young or Dexter Gordon. I'm David Bassey. In 1966, Booker Ervin recorded Structurally Sound for Blue Note Records. He played at the Monterey Jazz Festival in the same year. This track, called Booze Blues, features Booker Ervin at the saxophone.

Tenor saxophonist Booker Ervin from 1966, with Charles Tolliver on the trumpet, John Hicks at the piano, Red Mitchell bass, and Lenny McBrownie playing the drums. Here's one from John Hicks and the album Is That So from 1991 on Timeless Records. Is That So, a Duke Pearson composition? Let's listen.

0: It's pianist John Hicks from his 1991 timeless release called Is That So? We heard the title cut.
1: Hey, this is Clint from the Soundboard. 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

0: written in the style of trumpeter Booker Little. It's Peter Bernstein's Booker's Little Blues. Something's Burning is the album, on Crisscross Records, recorded December 22nd of 1992. Legendary drummer Jimmy Cobb, bassist John Weber, pianist Brad Mehldau, and Peter Bernstein. Something's Burning, Crisscross, 1079. It's Jazz with David Bassey. Find us right here. Find us right now. Pancho Sanchez up next at the Congo Room in Los Angeles, California, and the song called Akan
1: with
0: Jose Papo Rodriguez, Sal Carcillo, Scott Martin, Francesco Torres, and Mike Whitman.

0: It's the song called A Con. Pancho Sanchez at the congas with David Torres, Roman Banda, Tony Banda,
1: plus all the cats I named earlier.
0: And this one recorded in the 1990s for Concord Picante. Grammys? Yeah, he's won a lot of Grammys. Party band? You bet. A great party band. And to hear them live, a wonderful, wonderful happening. Pancho Sanchez, Latin Soul.
1: On Concord Picante.

two pianists with an homage to their deep African roots, McCoy Tyner, Tender Moments, on Blue Note Records from 1967, with Julian Priester, Lee Morgan, James Spaulding, Benny Maupin, Bob Northern, Howard Johnson, McCoy with Herbie Lewis on the bass and Joe Chambers drums. The song called Utopia, and that one followed by pianist Omar Salsa. Africanos is the album, and the song Tomburum, and another large group of deep African music. Omar Salsa and McCoy Tyner, back to back on Jazz with David Bassi. Yelena Ekimov and the quartet, Desert is the title of the album, and the song that we're going to hear is called Desert Remained. This one features Paul McCandless on the English horn, soprano sax and clarinet, Arvid Anderson on the double bass, and the great drummer Peter Erskine joining Yelena Ekimov and her compositions for Desert, the album. Let's listen. Desert Remained. Right now.

0: Yelena Ekimov, and the quartet, the album Desert, and the song Desert Remained.
1: Preceding that, pianist Omar Salsa and Africanos, the album, and before that, McCoy Tyner's Tender Moments.

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1: Thanks for joining me here on Jazz with David Bassey. Brooklyn Magazine says that vocalist Tamara Korn was raised by musically inclined parents. Her father, a violinist, Korn classically trained at the piano and fascinated by the sound of jazz, but a bit intimidated by scatting and diving in head first. The chaotic music, the sound of jazz can be a little intimidating. I started not to be scared of dissonance, she said. If I repeated a shape melodically and rhythmically and build upon it, I started to see a trajectory, a musical idea. That's what the solo was, said Korn. Sing On, from Tamara Korn, and the band called Gaucho, the album called Pearl.

Ken Schnapphorst is surrounded by friends on his album How to Say Goodbye. I'm David Bassey. How to Say Goodbye is a wonderful big band album published by the Jazz Composers Alliance. Ken Schnapphorst on the trumpet, the Fender Rhodes on a tune or two, but mostly he features the other cats in the band, Donnie McCaslin, Chris Cheek, and more.

The song Float, Ken Snapport's big band, How to Say Goodbye on Jazz Composers Alliance. And that is the saxophonist Jeremy Uden on the alto with Yuri Kane at the piano. Also in the rhythm section, Jay Anderson and Matt Wilson playing the drums. The Comedian, coming up next, Terrence Blanchard, and music from the movie from Blue Note Records.

It's the BC Double Quartet. Bill Kuhn wrote the music. He's the guitarist. Brad Turner on the trumpet and flugelhorn. Paul Rushko on the acoustic bass. Bernie Arai on the drums. Fan Manici at the cello. Henry Lee Viola. Yuliani on the violin. And Cam Wilson, lead violin. The BC Double Quartet and Departure on Cellar Live Records and brought to you by the Canada Council for the Arts. Preceding that, the music of John Coltrane, November 24th, 1959, Atlantic Studios, New York, Jimmy Cobb at the drums, Paul Chambers bass, Wynton Kelly piano, and John Coltrane, I'll Wait and Pray, Jerry Valentine, George Threadwell composition. Arturo Ferro's Grammy-winning album from the Afro-Latin Jazz Orchestra up next, The Offense of the Drum. And this one features Vijay Iyer at the piano. The Mad Hatter is the title of the song.

Pianist Vijay Iyer's composition, The Mad Hatter. And they're done up by the namesake of the tune, Arturo Ferro, with Vijay at the piano and the Afro-Latin Jazz Orchestra. A tribute to Arturo Ferro from Vijay Iyer, with love, I would presume. The Mad Hatter and a Grammy-winning disc called The Offense of the Drum. Preceding that, the BC Double Quartet,

the debut album for the band Venture. The album's called Life Cycle, and it's recorded by Paul Wycliffe at Skyline Pro Studios out on Ropadope Records. The song called The Chant is a Mark Sherman original, and Mark Sherman at the vibraphone and piano with Mike Clark drums, Felix Pastorius on the bass, and Chase Baird playing the saxophone. Life Cycle from the band Venture. Kind of groovy thing it is. And speaking of groovy, before that, Gregory Genere and the vocals with Richard D. Johnson at the piano. Their Two of a Kind album, Freddie Hendrix at the trumpet and flugelhorn, Jonathan Bechet on the tenor, Barry Stevenson bass, and Henry Conaway III playing the drums. The song called Mr. G is a Richard Johnson original, and this one recorded August of 2017 at Tedesco Studios in Paramus, New Jersey, and out on Afar Music. Mark Murphy up next, and a Verve release called Love is What Stays. And a beautiful production it is. Till Brunner putting the album together, and the strings are luscious and thick. It's Nan Schwartz who did the luscious string arrangements. So let's listen. Mark Murphy, Once Upon a Summertime.

Michel Legrand's beautiful melody, Once Upon a Summertime, and out on Verve Records, it's vocalist Mark Murphy with Till Brunner, and Love Is What Stays is the album, Nan Schwartz doing the string arrangements, and a masterwork for the wonderful vocalist Mark Murphy.

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2: Thanks for joining me here on Jazz with David Bassey. Tiffany Austin now. Unbroken is a testament to that Lazarus-style power, a constellation of songs of freedom, faith, love, and hope to remind us that despite the turbulence of our times, we continue to endure. Unbroken, from Tiffany Austin, with Ashlyn Parker at the trumpet, Mitch Butler trombone, Theodorus Avery tenor saxophone, and a rhythm section of Cyrus Chestnut, Rodney Whitaker, and Carl Allen. The song is called Ain't No Grave Can Hold My Body Down, and the young singer is Tiffany Austin on Con Alma Music.

Giants, bigger than life, audacious in their attitude. Buster Williams, many, many years playing with all the greatest folks in jazz. I'm David Bassey. Audacity from Smoke Sessions. This is Buster Williams outing with his band Something More. Steve Wilson, George Colligan at the piano, and Lenny White drums. Where Giants Dwell, Buster Williams.

At this point in his elder statesman years of jazz, Buster Williams' Audacity, his 2018 release on Smoke Sessions, Where Giants Dwell, is the song. Audacity indeed. Buster Williams. Here's a tribute to Egberto Gismonti, and it's on Resonance Records. Eddie Daniels, known for his work on the clarinet, also playing the tenor on this one. All the music on the album from Egberto Gismonti, except this particular cut. It features Josh Nelson at the piano, Kevin Axt at the bass, Mauricio Zarate playing the drums, and the Harlem Quartet, Tango Nova,

0: Eddie Daniels with the Josh Nelson Trio and the Harlem Quartet. Tango Nova, the song. Heart of Brazil is the album on Resonance Records. Coming up next, a very provocative version of Jimmy Webb's Wichita Lineman. Gary Brumberg sings it on Moonlight.
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Music from Denver, Colorado. Recorded October 27th of 2017, featuring Greg Osby on the alto saxophone. The music written by Ben Markley. Our Walk is the title of the song. Drew Hiller at the drums, Evan Greger at the bass, Ben at the piano, Greg at the alto. Our Walk from Basic Economy by Ben Markley. Preceding that, music produced by Barbara Brighton in Los Angeles for Cafe Pacific, Gary Brumberg, and Moonlight, and his version of the classic Wichita Lineman from the Jimmy Webb Songbook. Well, here's Cheek to Cheek, the Irving Berlin composition. Bill Anschel at the piano, Jeff Johnson at the bass, Devon Lewis drums. Produced in Seattle by Origin Records, November 19th, 2017. A little bit of classic jazz, done up just right from Bill Anschel, and Shifting Standards, Cheek to Cheek.

a band that's been together for 10 years as of the making of this one in 2017, and the band recording Shifting Standards, Bill Anschel with Jeff Johnson bass, and Devon Lewis playing the drums.

More Audacity. Come Back Baby, the Ray Charles hit, done by Mike LaDon and his Groover Quartet. It takes a lot of audacity to call your band the Groover Quartet unless you possess a deep, deep groove. Mike LaDon does just that. Eric Alexander playing the tenor saxophone, Joe Farnsworth at the drums, Groover extraordinaire, and Peter Bernstein, Savant Records, four masters recording together as the Groover Quartet, Mike LaDon, from the heart on Savant. Well, here's a young lady produced by Taylor Eistee. Bong Wo Lee is her name, playing the piano with Kendrick Scott at the drums and Lucas Curtis at the bass, After the Black Dog.

Too Funky. My Singing Fingers from Bong Wo Lee and After the Black Dog, followed by Truro Stream from Dave McMurray. Music is life. On Blue Note.

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2: If this body believes that Memphis should not have the right to elect representation reflective of his own community, then perhaps the legislature should explain why Memphis should continue to be part of the state of Tennessee.
3: So that's where we are now.

0: arms. Trump administration here arguing that state and local governments have no constitutional right to bring these suits. This week, the Trump Justice Department also took the unusual step of intervening in a lawsuit brought by Minnesota. Reuters reports the U.S. Justice Department filed a lawsuit on Monday to block Minnesota from moving forward with a long-running lawsuit seeking to hold ExxonMobil and other oil industry participants responsible for harms caused by climate change. The administration is not joining with the fossil fuel companies in opposing the arguments being made by these lawsuits. They are attempting to kill these suits altogether. And if Republicans in Congress have their way, it'll be a lot easier for that to happen in the very near future. As Laura Peterson at the Union of Concerned Scientists recently wrote, big oil is borrowing from the gun industry's playbook, seeking blanket immunity to protect profits. Should politicians be allowed to wipe away the rights of those suffering the consequences of oil companies' decades-long deception about how their products would change the Earth's climate, Peterson asks? Should they prevent future generations living with drought, disease, and incessant wildfires from seeking redress? The answer, she says, is unequivocally no. She cites the position held by over 200 organizations, including the National Association of Counties, which represents some 3,000 counties in the U.S. Joining us now is Laura Peterson, senior analyst for the Union of Concerned Scientists Climate and Accountability Campaign in its Climate and Energy Program, where she oversees corporate research, conducts policy analysis and advocacy efforts, and engages with investors, financial analysts, and academia. And today, with the Bradcast. Oh, Laura Peterson, welcome to the Bradcast. Thanks for joining us.
1: Well, thank you for having me.
0: I really enjoyed your piece last month at the Union for Concerned Scientists at their Equation blog, because I thought that you offered really clear examples of what we have learned via similar legislation, similar liability shields or attempts to get them in place from other big, deadly industries. I thought it was really instructive about what we might expect from similar immunity protections that Republicans and the Trump administration hope to grant to big oil here. I want to step through some of those and the lessons learned in each, but first, Laura, given that, you know, those very same folks, Republicans, the Trump administration and the fossil fuel companies, big oil, they all like to pretend that the use of their product has nothing to do with climate change. What are they so worried about? Won't they easily be able to, you know, defeat these anti-capitalist, you know, anti-fossil fuel do-gooders in a court of law? Why such a panic to shield them with legal immunity at this time?
1: Well, you're right. I mean, if these cases truly were arbitrary and radical climate politicking, as the bill's authors, Hageman and Cruz, claim, then they wouldn't really have a problem. But they do have a problem, and they know that once the full range of information is uncovered, there's already been a lot of information that has come to light in the investigations that you noted in your previous chat, which is a great roundup of all of the information that's out there to date. And really, there's a lot more. And I think these companies know that when these cases get into discovery, as the Minnesota case was just about to do before the DOJ came and put a stop to it, that more evidence of their wrongdoing will come to light.
0: In your piece at UCS, you cite three other industries, the tobacco industry, the firearms industry, and the pesticides industry. I quickly mentioned some of the stories around each of them in my intro, but if you could sort of walk us through some of the lessons that were learned from each regarding, you know, similar liability shields that of the type that big oil is now seeking. I think it'll be really instructive here because they each sort of offered a little bit of a different lesson. Let's start with the tobacco industry, where I guess the industry sought protections like this, but eventually did not receive them.
1: Yeah, that's right. There were several state laws.

0: She don't like bitch, can feed her cornbread. Gals around Big Creek about half grown. Jump on a man like a dog on a bone. Gotta stay all night,
1: stay a little longer.
0: Dance on it,
1: dance a little longer.
0: Pull off your coat,
1: put it in the condo.
0: Don't see why you don't stay a little longer. Stay all night,
1: stay a little longer.
0: I said dance all night,
1: dance a little longer.
0: I said pull off your coat.

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Welcome to 60 Second Civics, the daily podcast of the Center for Civic Education. I'm Mark Gage. William the Conqueror was crowned King of England in 1066. William was a descendant of Vikings, but he was also part French, having a French mother. The Normans were from Normandy, which is in northern France. The Normans ruled England after 1066 and brought their language and way of life to the island nation. Many of our words in English today come from this mixing of Old English and French. The Normans became the ruling aristocracy, replacing the Anglo-Saxon aristocracy and seizing their land, and the Normans spoke French. As a result, they gave us many words related to government, such as court and justice. The Normans also brought the feudal system to England, which meant that, in theory, all the land in England belonged to the king. Despite this, the Normans found it useful to preserve local Anglo-Saxon customs. Marriages between Anglo-Saxons and Normans further cemented their cultural ties, and gradually, the Normans became part of England's cultural tapestry. That's all for today's podcast. The show's theme song is Complacent by Cheryl B. Englehart. You can find Cheryl online at cbemusic.com. 60 Second Civics, where civic education only takes a minute.

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It's time now for your good news for a good planet. A new world underwater. For centuries, most of the Earth's oceans have remained a mystery. Now, just as NASA has studied the Moon and Mars with rovers and remote-controlled vehicles, researchers are using similar technology to map the world's oceans. Sue Bastian is a remote-controlled

0: underwater robot designed by the Schmidt Ocean Institute for Deep Sea Research. It's capable of exploring depths up to 4,500 meters, almost 3 miles beneath the ocean surface. The robot is equipped with arms that can be manipulated in 7 different ways, along with removable trays that can be loaded with experiments designed by the scientists. Sue Bastian can collect samples, recover lost equipment, and collect chemical and thermal data. Armed with extensive cameras and sensors, the robot can live stream underwater dives across the world, while researchers compile its data into 3D maps of the ocean floor, all at the same time. This powerful combination of imagery and information has led to some amazing discoveries beneath the sea. In 2020, an enormous detached coral reef was identified inside the Australian Great Barrier Reef Marine Park. Taller than the Empire State Building, this ancient reef is the first to be discovered in 120 years. Sue Bastian was also responsible for detecting the longest underwater animal ever recorded. The 150-foot-long Siphonophore apollemia is a gelatinous string of zooids that clone themselves thousands of times into specialized bodies that work together as one entity. Even more discoveries shone light on new invertebrates, sea sponges, a long-tailed sea cucumber, mollusk, barnacle, and squat lobster species, as well as a bioluminescent octopus squid. Thanks to these new technologies, we are seeing new oceanscapes and revealing diverse life forms and ecosystems that share our planet. The images, data, and samples collected will have important implications for the sustainability and protection of these underwater ecosystems and others worldwide. Good news, good planet, good
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0: Welcome to City Arts and Lectures, a season of talks and onstage conversations with some of the most celebrated writers, artists, and thinkers of our day, recorded before an audience at the Sydney Goldstein Theatre in San Francisco. This week, our guest is poet Ada Limón. Limón served two terms as United States Poet Laureate and is the recipient of numerous awards, including the National Book Critics Circle Award. She's the author of 7 books of poetry, including Startlement and Bright Dead Things. In her new book, Against Breaking, Limón celebrates poetry's ability to heal and connect us. On April 14th, 2026, Limón came to the Sydney Goldstein Theater in San Francisco to talk to Alexis Madrigal. Join us now for a conversation with Ada Limón.
1: Hello, everyone. Hello, hello. And let's bring out Ada Limón as well, everyone.
2: That was so good.
1: That was so good. That was so good. I was joking backstage. I was going to forget to say my own name because we had some things to address. And I did. I'm Alexis Madrigal. It's so nice to be here with you also. You're back. I don't know if you all know this, but Ada Limón wasn't in the Bay Area for a while. She was living in Kentucky, and now you're back. You're back in Sonoma.
2: I'm back home.
1: Yes.
2: Yeah. Thank you. I agree.
1: How's it feeling?
2: I feel so good. It feels so good to be back home.
1: Yeah.
2: Yeah, yeah, it feels really good.
1: And at the same time, you've left the poet laureateship behind. Mm. Does it feel good and a relief, or is it kind of like, oh man, I'm not the poet laureate anymore? I mean, just, I don't know.
2: What do you guys think? Yeah, it feels good to be back home. In all the ways, it feels good to be back home.
1: That's so good.
2: Yeah.
1: This book is sort of a testament to your time as the poet laureate, of course. This was sort of, we'll set this up. This is the last speech, like your sort of, I'm out speech here.
2: Yeah, I think that's what I said, actually.
1: It's really
2: short.
1: Yeah, that's it. Drop the mic and, yeah.
2: It's very short. As the 24th poet laureate, I gave a opening speech in September of 2022, and then a closing lecture in about a year ago, almost to the day. It was April 17th, 2025, in the Library of Congress in the Coolidge Auditorium. And that speech was then turned in, the expanded version of that speech was then turned into this little book.
1: Oh.
2: Yeah.
1: And it is a wonderful book. I mean, it says it on the tin, on the power of poetry. It's your reflections on what poetry can do. It also felt to me like your way of sort of pointing to all these poets that you've loved. Mm. It felt like a very generous move by the poet laureate to be like, and also there's these people, by the way. There's more than one poet on earth. Why don't we start? I've very dorkily marked a bunch of readings here, which we're going to go through.
2: You're making me put my glasses on.
1: There you go. I'm making you put your glasses on. It's marked in pink. This is going to be from the very top of the speech.
2: Can we just say, Alexis is so amazing. He came, he's like, I have a plan. And the work he's done, it's really extraordinary.
1: Let's hope it works.
2: Yeah. If it doesn't, blame me. This is from the very beginning of the talk, which is now a book. Against Breaking, on the Power of Poetry. Truth be told, any time I begin to write anything these days, my whole life flashes before my eyes. I ask myself, do I want to break something, or do I want to mend it? Or simply try to carve out a small place to breathe. I want and have always wanted only to make something true. And what is true these days? And how does one know? The truth feels slippery and mysterious. Even the words, the truth, feel like something of a marketing gimmick, a slogan that's selling some impossible outcome. When clarity is hard to come by, When language has morphed into a tool for confusion, I put my faith in poetry. Then, if I'm lucky, if I'm quiet enough, lines of poems I love start to move through me. They come to me as if through a necessary beckoning. The lines of poetry that come to me first when I am at the beginning of anything are from Yeats. I must lie down where all the ladders start, in the foul rag and bone shop of the heart. And so, yes, let me begin there, in the foul rag and bone shop of the heart. Then I think, instead of the bottom of the well, shouldn't we begin in celebration? And Lucille Clifton comes to me, won't you celebrate with me what I have shaped into a kind of life? Or Robert Haas's poem, Faint Music, which starts with the lines, maybe you need to write a poem about grace. When everything broken is broken and everything dead is dead. Yes, maybe it is time to write a poem about grace. Or do we begin in urgent chaos as the poet H.D. did when she began her poem Sheltered Garden from 1915? I've had enough. I gasp for breath. You see, if we are lucky enough to live a life in poetry, we are never alone. We are never alone because everyone who has always written is with us. The great book of all of us is being written together with everyone who has already written in every human language, and perhaps even in language that we don't recognize as language, and everyone who will someday write. And sometimes we even place our own words there, tenderly, eagerly, to remain for others to find. Mm.
1: So what we're going to do here is, as we go through these different passages, kind of matched up some of these themes with Ada's poems from her career. So in this one, I had this idea. You kind of provided this typology, you know, do I want to break something or do I want to mend something or simply try to carve out a small place to breathe? So I started to try and find, like, well, where's, like, the breaking poems? Mm-hmm. But what I found, of course, is that all the breaking poems are mending poems. Mm-hmm. All the mending poems are breaking poems. So we're going to read a couple of those. But first I wanted to ask you, this is a really fascinating way to think about how to approach writing a poem. Mm. That essentially you, like, begin by listening to kind of the ancestors.
2: Yeah.
1: Is that really how it works for you? You just sit down and...
2: Yeah, it does. I mean, I think that... the beautiful thing about working in poetry is that that music is inside of you and you keep hearing it. And so when I'm sitting down into a writing hour, a writing couple of hours, a writing day, that is circling through me all the time. All the lines that I love, all the poems that I love. And sometimes it's terrible because they're great lines. And you think, oh, I can't start there. but in some ways, it just informs the music of the moment. And you are able to then reach out and grab something that, oh, let me hold on to this for a moment and see if that can be woven into what I'm working on.
1: Yeah. It's so, when everything broken is broken and everything dead is dead.
2: Robert Haas.
1: Ugh, yeah. Man, so good. All right, let's start with this one. What era is this from? Late summer after a panic attack.
2: Mm. This was written in
1: early.
2: 2000, I want to say 17.
1: Yeah.
2: That makes sense?
1: I think so.
2: Late summer after a panic attack. I can't undress from the pressure of leaves, the lobed edges leaning toward the window like an unwanted male gaze on the backside. They wish to bless and bless and hush. What if I want to go devil instead? Bow down to the madness that makes me. Drone of the neighbors mowing, a red mailbox flag erected, a dog bark from three houses over. And this is what a day is. Beetle on the wainscoting, dead branch breaking but not breaking, stones from the sea next to stones from the river, unanswered messages like a ghost in the throat, a siren whining high toward a town repeating that the emergency is not here, repeating that this loud silence is only where you live.
1: Mm-hmm. Oh, great, yeah.
2: Thank you.
1: One of the things that's interesting is I think people tend to think of you as like a poet of love, a poet of the body and nature and beautiful attention. But when looking for the breaking poems, you do find there's this, there's also some anger. There's some like rage kind of laced throughout. How do you see that as part of your poetic practice, kind of tapping into those currents?
2: I think that what I love about poetry is that that gives us access to the full spectrum of human emotions, and rage and anger, fear and doubt. Those are really important, you know, and they come to me as much and as often sometimes as wonder and joy and love. And it would be great to have a full day of only joy. Wouldn't it? That would be amazing. I think I would have to throw my phone into a river.
1: The ocean, yeah. Maybe, yeah.
2: But so I think tapping into that is really important to me, because a poem is not made for someone else always. You know, oftentimes I'm making it for myself, and the work of making something is a work of healing and excavation. And if I'm ignoring those really important emotions, I'm not doing that work. So it's really important. Yeah. I also think rage and anger are really powerful, and sometimes we need to tease them out so that we have the right language that can galvanize all of our pieces into some kind of courage.
1: Yeah. Yeah, because sometimes the problem isn't necessarily coming from within. It's that the world itself has these problems, and even in nature poetry, in the time of climate change, in a time of ecological devastation, these things are happening. So maybe let's read one more poem in this section. This one's called Salvage.
2: Yeah. This was written in Sonoma. Salvage. On the top of Mount Pisgah, on the western slope of the Mayacamas, there's a madrone tree that's half burned from the fires, half alive from nature's need to propagate. One side of her is black ash, and at her root is what looks like a cavity that was hollowed out by flame. On the other side, silvery green broadleaf shoots ascend toward the winter light, and her bark is a cross between a bay horse and a chestnut horse, red and velvety like the animal's neck she resembles. I have been staring at that tree for a long time now. I am reminded of the righteousness I had before the scorch of time. I miss who I was. I miss who we all were before we were this, half alive to the brightening sky, half dead already. I place my hand on the unscarred bark that is cool and unsullied, and because I cannot apologize to the tree, to my own self, I say, I am sorry. I am sorry I have been so reckless with your life.
1: So good. Is that a particular tree?
2: It is.
1: You could go to it.
2: Yes.
1: You could go to it and you could touch it again.
2: Yeah. Oh. I'll give you a tour.
1: Oh, good. Yeah. I would love to
2: see it. It's doing really well.
1: Oh,
2: you would never know that it was burned at this point.
1: That's so interesting.
2: Yeah, it's really beautiful.
1: I wondered, like, now that you're back and you're back in daily communication with some of like the key metaphors that you have been working with through all this time, do you find that the poetry you're writing now is changing in response to being back in that environment?
2: Yes. I think it's taking me a little time to unravel from the service element of being the poet laureate. And I'm returning to myself as an artist in this really wonderful way. I'm remembering my strangeness. I think, I think that there's something that happens when you are in that role, which is really incredible. And I took it very seriously. But it's the strangest thing is that as soon as you are in the role of poet laureate, everyone looks at you and says, so why does poetry even exist?
1: What is a poem?
2: Yeah.
1: Yeah.
2: And you suddenly are like, I was just going to write some poems. But they're like, so why, how can poetry save us from ourselves? And
1: like,
2: so it's a really interesting linguistic test that you put yourself through for 3 years. And so now I'm letting that go.
1: Yeah.
2: And returning to the observation and strangeness and remembering my own music and all of that's coming back to me. And that was there, but it was overshadowed, I think, by the constant need to defend one's own existence.
1: I mean, was this book kind of helpful in that way?
2: It was.
1: It was sort of like, okay, you wanted this answer all this time? There you go.
2: Yeah,
1: this is on... This is how poetry can save us. Yeah. Let's read another little section of this.
2: Yeah.
1: It is marked reading two.
2: Okay. Thank you.
1: Helpfully.
2: Yes. That's great. Okay. While there are ways to teach poetry, mostly we learn by reading and writing and writing and reading, and then going out into the terrifying world and feeling so much that those feelings threaten to collapse us onto the concrete, face down and forever ruined by human cruelty or even love. And then something happens. There's a moment when you think, a little gravel on your cheek, this suffering might make for a good poem. Or this wonder might make for a good poem. You might even be thinking of a poem, or you might not even be thinking of a poem, rather, you might think of the words themselves. Is this concrete or cement I'm lying face down on? And what really is the difference? Oh, you might begin to think it's that the C sounds are different, a hard C in one and a soft C in the other, like music. The hard C in concrete, like cave or crash or catastrophic, compared to the soft C in cement, like the sea itself, like supple or simmer. And of course, even at this point, you've entirely forgotten to interrogate the real material difference between concrete and cement. You have determined that they are entirely different because they sound different. This is how a poem is made, in the cement mixer of the soul. And your cement mixer is different from mine, and isn't that marvelous? When you read another person's poem, you are entering their music and their syntax. And because of the line breaks, commas, caesuras, and stanzas, you're entering their breath. It's oddly intimate. You can inhabit each other's lives just by reading a poem aloud. It's this intimacy that prevents us from being alone.
1: Love that so much. It was so great, too, because I mentioned this to my partner, who her cement mixer went straight to, well, cement can also be this verb, right? It can be locking things in, whereas concrete, it's already sort of like finished, you know?
2: Yes.
1: You're able to just keep it going.
2: Yes.
1: Sarah. Yeah, go Sarah, yeah. How often do you start with that pure linguistic side?
2: Mm.
1: Or is that something that gets like worked in through the revision when you realize like, oh, I've got these letters moving like this. I've got these phonemes.
2: Yeah, it really depends on the poem. Sometimes I start with an interest in that
3: Like, I'm like, oh, this is an interesting phrase. Like, why do we say, I have a poem called Downhearted? Mm. And I kept thinking, why do we say that? Downhearted, where is the heart? Mm. And so in the poem, it says, you know, picture a heart at the bottom of the torso, you know, laying on the floor. And so I had this idea of, you know, exploring phrases. Yeah. I'm also notoriously get phrases wrong. I never know what they are. You know that, you know, you could have heard a needle in a haystack. Yeah. And they're like, you mean a,
1: you're like
3: a pin drop? Yeah. I'm like, sure, whatever. Yeah.
1: Yeah. Yeah. What are those called? They're called mondegreens or something, yeah. right? When you're listening to a song
3: and
1: you hear the wrong
3: them?
1: Lyric
3: yeah.
1: and,
3: yeah.
1: but that's the one yeah. that was true for you.
3: So I think sometimes my own sort of compulsion to confuse language to begin with mm-hmm. helps me then explore and unpack the ways I'm interested in language, but also the way I think language fails.
1: Yeah, I've oftentimes thought your use of names of things, kind of, it's like, you can tell, I just like the sound of that
3: yeah,
1: word.
3: Yeah,
1: yeah. You know, persimmon, you say you like the sound
3: yeah.
1: of, like,
3: yeah, there's a bunch. Yeah, much better than the actual fruit.
1: Yeah, yeah. yeah. Right, well, yeah. Fuyu or?
3: Those are actually not bad.
1: I like
3: They're
1: fuyu.
3: Not bad. Yeah,
1: yeah.
3: yeah. You didn't know you were going for the persimmon deep cut.
1: Yes. But or like the poem for Scythia, which we're not going to read tonight,
3: yeah.
1: but like that poem is kind of like an exploration of just the sound of that word and how it starts to kind of fall apart into these other
3: yeah.
1: pieces too.
3: Yeah.
1: Why don't we have you, we have a poem attached to this one. This one is helpfully called Literary Theory.
3: Yeah. I wanted to give it a really obnoxious title. And I was like, what's the most obnoxious title I can give this poem? So I called it Literary Theory. Somehow, the word allow is in the word swallow. And in swallow, two wholly different meanings. One to take in through the mouth, and another what we call the common winged gnat hunter, who is, in all probability, somewhere near us now. Once I thought, if I knew all the words, I would say the right thing in the right way. Instead, language becomes more brutish. Blink twice for the bird. Blink once for tender annihilation. Who knows what we are doing as we go about our days lazily choosing our languages? Some days my life is held together by definitions. Some days I read the word swallow. And all my feathers show.
1: I love it.
3: Thank you.
1: How, when you want to teach someone about poetry, where do you normally start? Do you start at the language, or do you start with the impulse or something?
3: Yeah. I think that for the most part, we start to read. It's always just reading, going from one poem to another, making sure that there is sort of excitement around a language. You know, I find it the strangest art form to teach because people will be resistant. And I've always said that it seems so weird that someone will have read one poem and then decided that they don't like poetry, which is like listening to one song and being like, well, I guess I don't like music.
1: Yeah.
3: You know?
1: Yeah, totally.
3: So I think when I teach, that's my first thing, is to bring in as many different kind of poems as possible. Because then they can see the way language is embodied by voice and, you know, the different musicality and something hits and something doesn't. Mm. And that's okay. Because I think to begin with, people have an idea of how a poem should be. And so you have to sort of get rid of that and realize that there's many, many different ways that poems can be.
1: Yeah. What was your own path? I mean, you're growing up in Sonoma. You're working at the bookshop. Like, did you guys know this? This is such a great fact. The little bookshop in Sonoma, she was like their star employee.
3: Reader's Books.
1: Yeah.
3: First employee.
1: Yeah. Were you just pulling poetry books off the shelf? Did you have people you went really deep into? Like, what was your kind of...
3: I was, yeah. That was actually a really marvelous way to read poetry and learn poetry was because no one was telling me what to read. I just thought, oh, I'll just pick this.
1: Feral.
3: Yeah, exactly. Yeah, yeah. Pick it up, read it, decide if I liked it or not, put it back, dust it off, put it back. And then we actually had a poetry festival, and it was really incredible because Phil Levine came, Sharon Olds came, Francisco Exarlacon came, and it was just this opportunity that it was remarkable. And I was the person at the bookstore that refilled the water and got them all the pens and flapped the books, and I just thought, wow, I had no idea that poets were alive. And
1: debatable, but yeah.
3: It was so cool.
4: Yeah.
3: And so that was a really eye-opening experience. And then, of course, I got their books and read their books and really fell in love with them from there.
1: So was it living poets then that were the people that first got you? It wasn't like
3: Keats
1: or something?
3: It was, yeah. It was living poets. Well, I should say, and then I think the very first poem that really hit me was at 15, and that was Elizabeth Bishop's One Art. Yeah.
1: Do you remember anything? What's it about?
3: Oh, it's a villanelle about love and loss.
1: Yeah.
3: The art of losing isn't hard to master. So many things seem filled with the intent to be lost that their loss is no disaster.
1: Nice.
3: Yeah.
1: It's still in there, rattling around.
3: I won't go on. But yeah. It's an incredible poem. And I think about it all the time. I've written so many horrible villanelles trying to write a villanelle that in some way lives up to that, and you know.
1: For people who aren't familiar with the form.
3: Oh, yeah. It's just a series of repetition, and you have to rhyme then the first, it's hard for me not looking at it, but you end up basically with this repetition of the last lines, and then the last stanza is a quatrain, and it has to incorporate all of them.
1: Got it.
3: Yeah.
1: I mean, it's interesting because I feel like you're known for the last lines of your poems. Like, you hear it in here. You get to the last line, and people go, you know?
3: Yeah.
1: Is that something, I mean, obviously you think about it.
3: I do think about it,
1: Yeah. But did you, like, did you start out being, because, like, not all poets have that. Not all poets, I feel like, have this like sort of dramatic conclusion to almost every poem.
3: Yeah. I love an ending.
1: Yeah.
3: I love an ending. I think endings are really important in life and in art. I think they're really important. I think about them a lot. And an ending has made me, oftentimes makes me rewrite the entire poem that came before it, once I realize what the ending is. And I think it's because the ending is the moment where you learn what the poem has been trying to teach you the entire time. Mm. So as you're writing it, you might not know where it's going, and then something is revealed to you, and you have this ecstatic experience of being like, oh, art is wiser than the maker. And when you see that, you think, oh, everything has been leading up to this. And then you can go back and revise it so that everything does lead up to that.
1: Yeah.
3: Does lead up to that.
1: Yeah.
3: Endings are, I love them.

0: here, only because there's a lot of bad things going on in the world. We all know this. We talk about it all the time. We see it on our feeds. And one of the things this book is really trying to do, it seems to me, is give people a framework for loving, enjoying, writing, and reading poetry at a time where you're like, well, there's a war here, there's this going on there, we are in a surreal political moment in the United States. And this book tries to say, like, that's true. And also, here's how you might read poetry anyway, or how it might fortify you, or how it might help you. And this this particular section of the book seems to speak very directly to that.
1: All right. That's a good setup. It's like you read the book or something. So weird. The secret power of poetry also fuels the public power of poetry. The way poetry affects the individual also helps move the collective. Perhaps in dire and dangerous times like these, all poetry can do is remind us where courage comes from. And if that's the case, maybe that's enough. Who doesn't need a little nudge these days to keep going or be braver? Sometimes the bravery is private and individual, something to get you through this day to the next, or this hour to the next. But sometimes poetry can also help gather strength collectively. I still remember sitting on the subway after September 11th and reading the first issue of The New Yorker that was published after the towers fell. It had a black cover, nothing but the space where life once was, and I read Adam Zagajewski's poem, Try to Praise the Mutilated World. I know this isn't true, but in my mind, everyone on the L train was reading it together, all at once, flipping to the page where the poem ends. You've seen the refugees heading nowhere. You've heard the executioners sing joyfully. You should praise the mutilated world. Remember the moments when we were together in a white room and the curtain fluttered. Return in thought to the concert where music flared. You gathered acorns in the park in autumn, and leaves eddied over the earth's scars. Praise the mutilated world and the gray feather a thrush lost and the gentle light that strays and vanishes and returns.
0: What a poem that is.
1: So good. He's so good.
0: This this was a very difficult one to try to pick a poem for, in part because it feels like so many of your works like have this element of understanding that the world is a broken place, and yet we praise it anyway. I can't remember the poem's title, but I'll always remember the image of you going over the highway overpass to look down into the creek. And what do you focus on? Yeah, there's like the fish like mouthing the sand, but then there's this raccoon arm with its little hand sticking out. And in the poem, you keep going back to the overpass. To see him decaying. And I thought, man, praise for the mutilated world, you know? But there's so many, even Salvage that we read earlier, right? This this Madrone that has been burned, you know, praise for the mutilated world and for one's own mutilations, I suppose, too, in that poem. What do you think it is that in nature poetry, as in your position, is it just like you came of age at a time when it was so clear that like ecological devastation was there, that it kind of was always going to be part of the way that you saw the so-called natural world?
1: I mean, I do think, you know, that I have been very aware of death from a young age. And that does seem like something poets say, isn't that? That's like,
0: we're all gonna die. That's what they say, right?
1: And you know, I think that I remember where I was, sort of in the classroom, learning about global warming, and looking out the window at this particular

0: live oak that was outside the classroom and thinking about it really deeply. And it affected me to the core. And that was in third grade. And so, you know, it was Mr. Schatz's class. And
1: shout out Mr. Schatz.
0: Yeah. But so that was, you know, that I think that has always been part of my experience. But also, I will say this, and you know, to answer that or to counter that in some ways, Mr. Mike, my first grade teacher, that taught me to name and identify all the plants and animals within a little. We had to rope off these little squares and then learn how to name and identify all the plants and animals. Mr. Mike, I see almost daily on my hikes. I mean, shout out to amazing. Mr. Mike.
1: Yeah.
0: Like this guy, and he still is like, oh, Ada.
1: Is he pop quiz on you?
0: He's like, yeah.
1: What's that, Ada?
0: Yeah, I'm not even kidding. And he's like, I said, oh, I think I saw this bird. He's like, I don't know. And he just showed me his new binoculars. I got really excited about. I mean, I just feel like there is something to be said for those people that can teach about stewardship and what we should be doing to challenge this destruction of our world, but at the same time teach the preciousness and wonder and do it joyfully. And that to me is just such a gift.
1: Well, and for those who don't know, that really was your kind of signature project as a poet laureate, right?
0: Yeah.
1: Was trying to bring people's attention to these beautiful places. And there's a section we're not going to read out of this book, but maybe you could describe it, where you go to this place in Ohio, a river that, you know, famously burned, right? Yeah. This is not supposed to happen to rivers. It's filled with chemicals. And you're like back there reading, praising the mutilated world.
0: Yeah. Yeah, I mean, that signature project was really incredible to do and to work on, and I am so in love with park rangers. just the earnestness, the stewardship.
1: The uniform.
0: The uniform, the hat. I that whole project really brought me to all of these incredible parks, and on that day, it was so hot outside because, of course, we were in the Cuyahoga Valley National Park, and it was July, and it was so hot. And yet there were 400, 500 people out on the lawn, and I can't tell you the energy in that space and the love that people had from this place. Like, oh, we've been coming to this park since we were little. My kids come here. And it was a really remarkable experience. Yeah. And it was a park I didn't know. It's just, you know, it's a park that you can get to outside of Cleveland. But it's gorgeous, you know. And the river has healed so much. Mm-hmm. And to watch the stewardship of that river is really remarkable, too.
1: That's awesome. I also love that you describe your time as a poet laureate. You thought you were going to go out there and just be like, giving poetry to the people, you know? But instead, the people already had it, and you were mostly kind of receiving that from all these people.
0: Yeah, and I think that's really true, is that I think that I had this sort of task is, you know, you're going to bring poetry, or, you know, you amplify it. And my experience on the road was that people came to me and told me their favorite poems and told me the times that they were secret poets and told me the times that a poem had changed their life. And it just felt like, oh, I was just receiving this witnessing, you know, of poetry and the life poetry has lived for so long. And that was just... It wasn't what I expected.
1: Yeah.
0: And it's not measurable. And so every time when people say, oh, I hear people aren't reading poetry, I understand that, but how are you going to measure that if one person is reading a poem on the subway, you know?
1: Right.
0: Or if one poem is in the pocket of a person and he just reads that one poem all the time, you know, you're not going to measure that. And so, I don't know, in my experience, poetry was alive and thriving everywhere.
1: I feel like your answer in this book is you have the Emily Dickinson poem, If I Can Stop One Heart From Breaking.
0: Yeah.
1: right?
0: Yeah.
1: It's like, why are we quantifying things that are immeasurable?
0: Yeah.
1: In the realm of Praise the Mutilated World, I really love this poem. It's such a beautiful mix of big and small. It's called What I Want to Remember.
0: This is from my friend. I wrote this for my friend Echo, who's actually a park ranger in Yosemite. Mm-hmm. But when we were little, we didn't have titles. What I want to remember. Right before General Vallejo's home, with its stately stone and yellow walls, there's a field along the footpath where spring rains bring the frogs, a whole symphony of them breaking open the hours just after the sun sinks into the Pacific, only an hour away. Why am I placing you here? I'm on a plane going west, and all the humans are so loud it hurts the blood. But once I sat next to a path, and it was still warm from the day's heat, cross-legged with my friend named Echo, who taught me how to amplify the strange sound the frogs made by cupping my ears. I need to hold this close within me when today's news is full of dead children, their faces opening like mouths for air that will not come. Once I was a child too, and my friend and I sat for maybe an hour, eyes adjusting to the night sky, cupping and uncupping our ears to hear the song the tenderest animals made.
1: So good. I mean, what's fascinating about this one, right? You've got General Vallejo kind of recalling the sort of colonization. You've got another time when today's news was full of dead children. And then you're sort of refused to stay in that, though, right? Mm. You're kind of like moving back to the tenderest animals. Just feels like such a beautiful way of dealing with that, you know? Mm. At a time when we're all kind of trying to, what do we do with all the dead children? Feels like it's something that is on so many people's minds all the time. Right?
0: And hearts, and yeah. And how do we move forward, and how do we grieve, and how do we rise to action?
1: Yeah. What a response, though,
0: Thank you.
1: To be back with Echo.
0: Yeah.
1: One of the things that I think is really tricky about being the Poet Laureate is you're appointed by the head of the Library of Congress, mm-hmm. right, who in your case was Carla Hayden, kind of a legendary person.
0: Yeah, the 14th Librarian of Congress.
1: Yeah, which is amazing. There's only been 14 mm-hmm. at some level, right? Mm-hmm. Kind of our country's so young.
0: Yeah, and they usually they serve for a very long time. It was supposed to be a 10-year term.
1: Yeah, and what happened to her?
0: She was fired 3 weeks after I gave my speech.
1: Yeah.
0: Yeah. And unceremoniously, and just really in the most horrifying way possible.
1: Yeah. Now that you've been sort of inside the federal government, you've, you know, been... Yeah, Poet Laureate is kind of like part of the administration at some level, mm-hmm. right? How has that changed the way that you think about how you should be a public voice with respect to politics, democracy, like these things? Like,
0: right.
1: if you go in your early work, that's not a major theme, but mm-hmm. now you've sort of been made into a new person in some ways.
0: Made into a new person.
1: Yeah, that's a little strong. Given a new role within the world.
0: I don't think so. I think I'm the same person. but no, I understand what you mean, and I think that and this is what I struggled with the most. You know, it's a really incredible honor, and the way that I did it was to think about who had done it. Hmm. Gwendolyn Brooks, Natasha Trethewey, Robert Haas, mm-hmm. Juan Felipe Herrera, Rita Dove, mm-hmm. And how well they did it. Mm. And I also really tried to think about that I worked for the library. Right?
1: Where the best of us live.
0: Well, yeah. and I think about that because we worked with parks, and it was like this was the library meeting with the parks, right? Like that's, mm-hmm. So you kind of are like, this was what my job was. And because I'm not appointed by the executive branch of the administration, I could kind of stay true to the idea of representing the largest library in the world. Mm-hmm. And I'm a big fan of libraries and librarians. So that was sort of the way that I could make sure I stayed true to myself, said what I needed to say, and embrace the public role as service.
1: Yeah.
0: Yeah.
1: Do you think, though, there is a relationship between sort of democracy and poetry, like that poets create new languages for things we need out there?
0: Yeah, yes, absolutely. I also think poets are always speaking back to power. And I think that they are creating the kind of gaps, right? The gaps that we need to have a breath to be like, oh, right, this is the real truth. This is the reality. Because I think so much of any kind of bureaucracy feels, like especially right now, it feels, to use a phrase by my friend Pam, crazy making. And it does really feel like we're just in this cycle of this surreality, absurd, chaotic mayhem, and we can't get out of it. And I feel like poets are always sort of bringing us back to that we are bodies in the world, in a planet that's all connected. And that's written in so many poems. Mm. And I think that if there is one job, it's not necessarily to speak to or for democracy, but it's to remember that we are all together on this globe as human animals, as part of something larger. And that speaks not just back to democracy, but back to all kinds of power. Yeah. And I think it's really important.
1: Yeah, absolutely. I think it makes sense for you to read, based on what you just said, The Origin Revisited. This is from the newest book. Did I get the line breaks right? I hope so.
0: Yeah.
1: Okay.
0: Perfect. This is a poem I wrote after a visit to the Kootenai National Forest, and my friend had asked me, just come and see it and see if something comes up for you. Hmm.
1: Where is it?
0: In Montana, in the Yak River Valley. It's being threatened now by a logging project. The Origin Revisited. What is there to be done now but enter against abandonment, become a hollow sound in the halo of labyrinthine green, become a crossed out word on the back of someone's hand? Once all of this became all of this, one not yet golden western larch curves by a white pine curves by a western hemlock. No one here is heroic. To enter here is to enter magnitude, to feel an ecstatic somethingness, the nothingness of your own name. All words become wrong. A whole world exists without us, but who is us? Lichen, moss, grizzly scat, moose hoof print like two exclamation points by the drying frog pond. How do you know you're alive? What evidence will you leave? So many myths are unraveling. A yellow swallowtail glides by over the sinless creek bed. A storm wets the skin, and we are surprised we have skin. Woods rose, white-flowered rhododendron. Nothing here is unfinished. What it gave me? I saw a new tree emerge out of a ground made of ancient trees, on top of more ancient trees, on top of more ancient trees, on top of more ancient trees, and understood then that this was how the earth was made.
1: Oh, so good.
0: Thank you.
1: It's fun because now every time you go out in the rain and accidentally get rained on, you too can be surprised you have skin. You'll think of that. You'll think of that line. You go, ah, there it is. I love that. In a really big scale of sort of how humans think about ourselves, that question of who is us feels like it is one so live right now. And if there's one arc of hope it feels like I can trace, it's that who is us has continued to expand. Like that us in places like the Bay Area no longer is defined by, you know, race, ethnicity, culture, you know, country of origin, culture, religion, any of these things. Now it's gotten so big that we're like, maybe it's rivers, maybe it's mountains, maybe it's the whole Bay Area, and like, maybe it's every tree that ever lived, you know? And I at least find that to be like remarkably exciting and very real. Where are you? Where's your sort of entry point? Has it been out in the forest thinking about these things? Has it been like, you know, just in your backyard watching the trees? Like, where has been your entry point to like maybe the us needs to extend more than human?
0: I never thought of an entry point. It just is isness. You know, I've talked about this before, but there's a creek across the street from my house. And I think it's where all my poems come from. I go there. I was just there this morning. I call it Turtle Creek. I don't think that's what it's called. And I think I went there as a very young child. In fact, and I did a reading in my hometown 2 weeks ago, and a woman said, she was my next door neighbor, and she said, you know, when you were a kid, you were just always down by that creek. She's like, I never knew what you were doing down there.
1: Like, maybe
0: and I looked at her and I said, I guess I was writing poems. So I think that to me is the, okay, I'm not going to use entry point. I'm going to say something like a portal where it feels to me like I know that I witnessed and witness that the earth is a sacred living thing. And I knew that as a child. And that is where that first breathing together with the universe existed for me.
1: When did that become a conscious thought more than like a infusing feeling or intuition?
0: We have to ask Michael Pollan. I think
1: on the Russian River, I'm guessing then.
0: I think you know, I think that it had to do with trying to define religion. I think that I had friends that were at certain belief systems. And, you know, you would get asked if you believed in God. And I was raised an atheist. But that didn't seem like enough to say. So I began saying what I thought and think to be true, which is that I believe in the connectedness of all living things to the planet. And that began a way of thinking about something that to me was not organized religion, but as a way of belonging to something larger and serving something larger, which was the planet itself.
1: What poem is this in which you describe you're saying all these things and your friend goes, yeah, that's God. And you're like, yeah, I guess.
0: You know, or it's called What It Looks Like to Us and the Words We Use.
1: That checks out.
0: We've
1: got to end on this just lovely poem. You, Startlement, it's the, you know, title poem of the new collection.
0: Oh, you left, oh, the title's over there.
1: Yeah.
0: That's the title's over there.
1: Yes, sir.
0: Thank you.
1: Oh, no, thank you.
0: This is a poem that I wrote for the front matter of the National Climate Assessment. They asked me if I would write something that would go in front of basically a 1,600-page document that tells us how we're doing in terms of the climate in the United States. It's a congressionally mandated report, and...
1: Not the poem part.
0: Not the poem part. And I should say that it was something that I took very seriously, and also the majority of people that I work with to meet with all the scientists and journalists and reporters and climate scientists, most of them were let go. Startlement. It is a forgotten pleasure, the pleasure of the unexpected blue-bellied lizard skittering off his sunspot rock, the flicker of an unknown bird by the bus stop, to think perhaps we are not distinguishable and therefore no loneliness can exist here. Species to species in the same blue air, smoke, wing flutter buzzing, a car horn coming, so many unknown languages to think we have only honored this strange human tongue. If you sit by a riverside, you see a culmination of all things upstream. We know now we were never at the circle center. Instead, all around us, something is living or trying to live. The world says, what we are becoming together. The world says, one type of dream has ended, and another has just begun. The world says, once we were separate, and now we must move in unison.
1: Yes. So good. Let's thank Ada Lee Malone. Thank you so much tonight.
0: Thank you so much.
1: Thank Alexis. You all so much. Have a great night. Get home safe.
0: Thank you. You rock.
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2: We'll hear the story of the Peace Proclamation written by Julia Ward Howe and her not-quite-successful effort to start Mother's Day as a peacemaking holiday.
4: It's a testament to the idea itself. 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
2: Also, a mother of a soldier talks to other mothers about war and puts their comments in her book. Mothers for Peace and mothers who've had to send their kids to war and experience its pain. All today on Peace Talks Radio. This is Peace Talks Radio, the series on peacemaking and nonviolent conflict resolution. I'm series producer Paul Ingalls. Whether it's the search for inner peace or learning how we can reduce conflict with others in our homes, schools, workplaces, or between nations, we consider it here on Peace Talks Radio. We also look at the work of peacemakers today and throughout history. And today, we mark the connection between Mother's Day and an historic call for peace. In fact, perhaps the first time anyone heard of the notion of celebrating Mother's Day was as a follow-up to a proclamation for peace made in 1871, a bit ironically, by Julia Ward Howe, a woman who, some years earlier, during the American Civil War, actually wrote the words to the Battle Hymn of the Republic, which became a favorite battlefield song of Union soldiers during the war.
4: This is the family story.
2: Kate Stickley is the great-great-great-great-granddaughter of Julia Ward Howe. She spoke from her home in Brooklyn, New York, to our Carol Boss.
4: She was in the hotel in Washington, D.C., and woke up in the middle of the night, and these words just came to her, and there was a baby in the bassinet next to her that she didn't want to wake up, so she didn't turn the light on. She just kind of stumped around for a pencil and grabbed any kind of paper she could and scrawled the words down. And, you know, at the time, even though she had been an heiress, she had turned all of her money over to her husband, so she was constantly in dire straits financially because she didn't have control over her own fortune. So she sold that piece to the Atlantic Monthly for $5, and later on it caught on with the Union Army.

0: It's to the tune of John Brown's Body Lies a Moldering in the Grave, and her husband had in fact been one of the people who'd used her money to help fund John Brown's rebellion, which arguably was the catalyst to start the Civil War.
1: Did the two of them, both Julia and her husband Samuel, call themselves or consider themselves abolitionists?
0: Radical abolitionists.
1: Mm-hmm.
0: They had a abolitionist newspaper in Boston, which was pretty rabidly abolitionist and not very popular.
1: Why did she have to support herself?
0: Sure, she was an heiress. She had money from her family. And because of the laws of the time and because of the way that their marriage settlement went down, he had access and control of all the money. And in fact, when he died, he left all of her money to her children. So a part of what made my grandmother very much a modern woman was the fact that she was self-supporting, even though she came from arguably a pampered class. That wasn't her circumstance. The other thing is she worked tirelessly in the legislature in Massachusetts to get women to be able to have access to their own income and also to have custody over their children, which in divorce at the time they did not have.
1: So, Kate, can you tell us a little bit about what was the impetus, the motivation for Julia's writing of this proclamation?
0: From my understanding, she had just been completely overwhelmed by the war in Europe. And it occurred to her that there needed to be something that women could do to make it so that their sons weren't killing the sons of other women. And I think she came at this from the perspective of a suffragette and also the perspective of someone who was preaching a great deal in the Unitarian Church. And so her ethical background prompted her to kind of really depart from what made her famous, that battle hymn, and take a different tact.
1: And the war you're talking about is the Franco-Prussian War.
0: Correct.
1: And to put this in a little bit of historical context, the writing of the proclamation actually came, what, not long after the Civil War ended?
0: 1871 was the proclamation. So some good time later, and during that time she'd had reason to reflect upon her feelings during the Civil War, much like many people of her time. Whitman is an excellent example of someone who, in the run-up to the Civil War, was very pro-militaristic, but then after seeing that war didn't work, started to reconsider and start to consider other options, and later in life took a completely different tact, which was one of pacifism and peace building.
2: Kate Stickley is the direct descendant of Julia Ward Howe. We also talked with Jane Smith Bernhardt, an actor from New Hampshire who portrays Julia Ward Howe in a one-woman show.
3: Well, I was part of a more activist, radical peace movement here. I was asked for one demonstration on Mother's Day, I think, to read the proclamation. And the more I studied it, the more wholeheartedly I embraced it as prophetic and timeless, and certainly reflective of my own deepest desires. So it seemed that each year I tacked on a little bit more, as I would be asked to do some kind of a presentation for a Mother's Day. Then Kate called me out of the blue one day, and Kate was able to supply some information that, in fact, has never even been published through her original research at the Harvard Libraries, of doing an amazing job of deciphering Julia's inscrutable handwriting. So I was most fortunate to be able to sort of add here and add there. Even up to the last performance, there were more juicy tidbits, obviously as timely, if not more timely today, I say with like a lump in my throat, having driven to where I'm now recording and seeing three fat-bellied gray airliners on their way to or from somewhere overseas with our brothers, our sons, our fathers.
1: And our sisters may be on that plane too, those planes as well.
3: Absolutely, absolutely. Our sisters, our mothers, our daughters.
2: Here now, Jane Smith Bernhardt performing part of her one-woman show as Julia Ward Howe, including what's come to be known as the Proclamation for Peace and Call for a Mother's Day for Peace, written by Howe in 1871.
3: Some 5 years after the end of our bloody Civil War, word reached us of a new conflagration in Europe. So soon after our own tragedy, a war between France and Prussia was ravaging that great land. The conflict struck me as one of singular savagery and barbarity. The thought quite suddenly presented itself to me. Why do not the mothers of mankind intervene in these matters to prevent the waste of that human life of which they alone know and bear the cost? It seemed an obvious answer. Men having awakened the gods of war, women must put them to bed. And I resolved to issue an invitation to women throughout the world to join together for a conference for peace, to be held in London, the capital of the civilized world. To that end, I composed an appeal. Arise, then, women of this day. Arise, all women who have hearts. Whether your baptism be that of water or of tears, say firmly, we shall not have great questions decided by irrelevant agencies. Our husbands shall not come to us reeking with carnage for caresses and applause. Our sons shall not be taken from us to unlearn all that we have been able to teach them of charity, mercy, and patience. We women of one country will be too tender of those of another country to allow our sons to be trained to injure theirs. From the bosom of the devastated earth, a voice comes up with our own. It says, disarm. Disarm. The sword of murder is not the balance of justice. Blood does not wipe out dishonor, nor violence indicate possession. As men have oft forsaken the anvil and plow at the summons of war, so now let women leave all that may be left of home for a great and earnest day of counsel. Let them meet together first as women, to bewail and commemorate the dead. Then let them solemnly take counsel with each other as to the means whereby our great human family may live in peace, each one bearing after his own time the sacred impress, not of Caesar, but of God. In the name of womanhood and of humanity, I earnestly ask that a general congress of women without limit of nationality may be appointed and held at some place deemed most convenient and at the earliest period consistent with its objects, to promote the alliance of the different nationalities, the amicable settlement of international questions, the great and general interests of peace. Another feature of my peace crusade was my desire to institute a holiday to be known as Mother's Day, and to be set aside for the advocacy of peace doctrines, a day to pray, sing, strategize, and agitate for peace. For too long, the ambition of rulers has been allowed to barter the dear interests of domestic life for the bloody exchanges of the battlefield. But women need no longer be made party to proceedings which fill the globe with grief and horror. My dream was of a mighty and august Congress of Mothers, which should constitute a new point of departure for the regeneration of society by the elimination of the selfish and brutal elements which lead to war and bloodshed. Indeed, we held Mother's Day celebrations for many years in cities throughout the world, in Rome, Edinburgh, Geneva, Constantinople, London, Paris, Boston, New York. My heart was gladdened recently to learn that a small delegation in Philadelphia still holds its annual Mother's Day celebration.
2: Actor Jane Smith Bernhardt as Julia Ward Howe. More now from Carol Boss's interview with Jane Smith Bernhardt, and also with Kate Stickley, heard first, the great-great-great-great-granddaughter of Julia Ward Howe. Kate Stickley has done considerable research on her ancestor.
1: I want to go back now to the proclamation and perhaps see what either one of you think is most powerful in it. And I was thinking about the linking that she made of motherhood, its dignities and its responsibilities. Can either one of you talk about your sense of this, sort of seeing it in a new light, pushing her to appeal to women throughout the world and making the connection between motherhood and their responsibilities to protect the human life? Kate?
0: I think that for Julia, she had studied philosophy. She was reading a lot of Plato. She was reading a lot of the ancient Greeks and thinking about not only ourselves as a global community, but ourselves as part of a contextual history. And I think that she had looked back at the history of the Western world that she was familiar with and saw that we kept trying to get to peace through war, and it was becoming simply illogical to believe that what had not worked for centuries was going to miraculously start working. So then I think it occurred to her, why don't we try something completely radical that we've never tried, which is to get peace through peace? I think that it's very important to say that Julia would never repudiate or dishonor any of the service that the brave men and women continue to provide for this country. I think that as part of being a peace builder, you may disagree with war, but I don't think you take a stand against soldiers. And I say this because of the passage that she wrote in her journal on Wednesday, March 22, 1871. So this is from Julia's journal. I confess that I value more these processes of thought, which explain history, than these which arraign it. I would not, therefore, in my advocacy of peace, strip one laurel leaf from the grave so dear and tender in our recollection. Our brave men did and dared the best which a time allowed. The sorrow of their loss was none the less brought upon us by those who believed in the military method. It is no injustice to them that I listen while the angel of charity says, "Behold, I show you a more excellent way. Come now, let us reason together." This treating of injuries from the higher ground of magnanimity is the action that shall save the world. This is part of her really trying to think about, what is it that I mean when I say peace? You know, I mean, all these people have died for us to be able to have the United States of America. Now that you know, we're in a later day, we can look back at wars that came after her life and think about the same things. So how do you reconcile waging peace with respecting the contributions of people who arguably have helped secure it in one way or another?
1: Jane, did you have something that you wanted to add in terms of what you take from Julia's proclamation, Mother's Day proclamation?
3: Well, I wanted to stress one quote about motherhood, lest those women who have not been mothers feel excluded. She writes, "Every woman is not, in God's providence, a wife, and every wife is not a mother, but every true woman has the mother in her. And this grand spiritual motherhood, exerting its influence and watchfulness in all the walks of life, will give every woman a noble part to perform in the great drama of the world." And that also, I think, on the heels of her radical conversion to a different understanding of what it meant to be a woman through the suffrage movement, that a woman was not the ancillary to the man, that she stood before God with equal rights and equal responsibilities. So these were, I think, components in this concept of womanhood and motherhood, that it's not, that motherhood is not an exclusive entity.
2: That's actor Jane Smith Bernhardt, who portrays Julia Ward Howe in a one-woman show. Also, we heard from Kate Stickley, the direct descendant and researcher who studied the life and writings of Julia Ward Howe. We're spotlighting the peace proclamation of Julia Ward Howe, who called for a Mother's Day to celebrate peace in the early 1870s. We'll have more with both of our guests, and later, conversation with a woman who wrote the book Long Time Passing, Mothers Talk About War and Terror. It's all ahead on Peace Talks Radio, right after this break.

0: 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I'm series producer Paul Ingalls. One of the earliest mentions of the idea of a Mother's Day came from activist Julia Ward Howe, who happened to write the words to the Battle Hymn of the Republic during the Civil War, but worked tirelessly for peace after the horror of the war, and issued a proclamation for peace in 1871, calling for a Mother's Day for peace, to make it a day when mothers made a statement against the futility of war all around the world. Our Carol Boss is talking with two women connected in different ways to Julia Ward Howe. Jane Smith Bernhardt is an actor who portrays Howe in a one-woman performance, and Kate Stickley, Howe's blood relative, her great-great-great-great-granddaughter, in fact. Bernhardt is at a studio near her home in New Hampshire. Stickley is at her home in Brooklyn, New York. Here once again is Carol Boss.
1: I've read different accounts of how Mother's Day, as we know it in this country, began. It seems in various sources it talks about Anna Reeves Jarvis in West Virginia, and this is in the same period as Julia, in the 1850s, and she founded Mother's Day work clubs to improve sanitary and health conditions in a few cities, and there was the goal of trying to lower infant mortality, and they also tended to the wounded soldiers of both sides during the Civil War. And then I read that in the post-war years, she and other women organized Mother's Friendship Day picnics and other events, and that about the time Julia issued her proclamation, Anna Reeves Jarvis initiated a Mother's Friendship Day for Union and Confederate loyalists across West Virginia. So, Kate, I think you've told me when we've talked before that you didn't find any mention of Anna Jarvis in the writings of Julia.
2: I didn't, but isn't it so wonderful that there's this sort of resonance, you know, when a time has come, it gets picked up by so many different strands. And I think that it is a testament to the power of the idea itself that whether it's Julia going to Europe with her Peace Brigade, whether it's Anna Jarvis doing her work, which was so important to get to heal the country after such a brutal, you know, brother against brother, family against family, sister against sister conflict. And it's a testament to the idea itself that it just sprang up, whether there's a connection or not a connection, there is a connection, which is we need this. And I just am so glad that both of them in their own ways made such incredible contributions.
1: And then it was Anna's daughter, who was also named Anna, who's the driving force behind the official establishment of Mother's Day. And I read that she swore at her mother's gravesite to dedicate her life to her mother's project and establish a Mother's Day to honor mothers living and dead. Historically, what happened is she did a lot of work. She took to campaigning, and in 1912, West Virginia became the first state to adopt an official Mother's Day. And then in 1914, the U.S. Congress passed a joint resolution, and President Woodrow Wilson signed it, establishing Mother's Day. But it actually emphasized women's role in the family, not as activists in the public arena.
2: Well, but isn't that so exciting that Julia said, let us as mothers come and make our contribution, and Anna Jarvis said, let us as daughters come and continue to carry that flag. And here I am as a great-great-great-great-granddaughter, and it's still, the momentum's still alive. Both of those women planted such a strong seed that we continue to keep their memory alive and pass it down to our children and our children's children.
1: Yeah, that's beautiful. And as a side note, Anna Jarvis, the daughter, became apparently increasingly concerned over the commercialization of Mother's Day, the selling of the cards and the flowers.
2: What a great way to disempower a strong and incredibly noble belief than to commercialize it. And don't we see that all the time nowadays, where you have something which says we need to make a difference in the world, and it becomes a t-shirt for sale for $15. And it's just, you know, an attempt to take an idea and capitalize on it to make it less potent. But it doesn't work. The idea is the idea. and it stays the same, whether they, you know, whether Hallmark tries to take it over or not, we all continue at some level to really push this idea of family and commitment and change and evolution and, dare I say it, such a dirty word, love.
1: Jane Smith Bernhardt, in your portrayal of Julia Ward Howe in your one-woman performances, what have audience reactions been and the relevancy for them of her life and her writings for today? Are they surprised to hear some things that they perhaps didn't know before, and do they wonder why they hadn't heard about Julia before?
3: Yeah, I think so. There are still a lot of people who don't know, and that's why this program is such a wonderful thing, and I hope it reaches a lot of people, because there are a lot of people that don't get the, haven't heard that connection and would want to. My gosh, this is not some cut and paste, you know, love you, Mom. This is a call to galvanize the world. This is a call to transform. This is a call to leap forward. This is a call to heal.

0: the despot on his throne. Let it be the basis and foundation of education and of legislation, the bond of high and low, rich and poor.
1: How do you interpret that for our times today?
0: I'm in a master's program to become a teacher, and I can't think of a greater honor than to be able to work with the young people of today to examine these critical issues of peace, not only, you know, from person to person, but how we treat the land, how we take care, how we're stewards of the world that, you know, we've been entrusted to protect and preserve. And I think that education and legislation are the most powerful weapons. And again, I think that it's possible that that's being commoditized, much like Mother's Day. Instead of actually having discussions in the classroom, one could argue that we're, I don't know, selling tests to kids and taking away their right to free thought and free ideas. And I'm going to devote the rest of my life to making sure that doesn't happen in the classrooms that I have been honored to be a part of.
1: Have there been moments when either of you have researched this that you had an emotional moment, a moment when you felt like you were really touching this woman, Julia Ward Howe? I would bet it's true for both of you, but Kate, yes, researching your ancestor.
0: When I was 13, I had a vision of a boat, and it was just pure happiness, and it sort of has guided me for my entire life, this crazy vision. It's a joke in my family. Hey, Kate, does your boat come in? So when I first started researching Julia, I was a young woman. I was struggling to make it in New York, and I was at a job I hated, and I'd just gotten paid, and I thought, you know, if that paycheck hit the bank, I'm going to go to Harvard, and I'm going to actually look at her journals. Sure enough, the paycheck had hit the bank. I got on a $20 bus up to Cambridge, and I got there, and I went into the library, and I asked for the journals, and the librarian, who just scared me stiff because she was so fancy and I was so not, said, there are 20 notebooks and they're in the basement. Would you like them all? And she said, remember, you can say yes. And I said, yes, yes, I want them all. So she brought them up and she wheeled them on this wooden cart. And there are all these beautiful notebooks, the physical notebooks that my great-grandma touched. And I thought, where do I start? And because I'm not very imaginative, I said, okay, I'll just start with the one that isn't the same shape as the others. So I picked the biggest book. And I said, oh, well, where do I start? I said, well, let me pick today's date. And I turned to the page to see if she'd had an entry for the same date as the day I was in Cambridge. There was an entry. She had not written a thing. It was a picture of a boat. I'm sorry. Yeah. I definitely felt a connection at that moment.
1: That gave me a shudder. Kate Stickley is the direct descendant of Julia Ward Howe, who wrote the Mother's Day Proclamation for Peace in 1871. She's speaking to us from her home in Brooklyn. Jane Smith Bernhardt performs a one-woman show as Julia Ward Howe. She spoke to us at WCSA in Portsmouth, New Hampshire. So thanks to both of you for talking to us on Peace Talks Radio.
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3: When we return in a minute, author Susan Gallimore, who wrote the book Long Time Passing, Mothers Talk About War and Terror. She talked with many mothers from both here in the U.S. and in conflict zones around the world about how they felt having their children on the battlefield, how some felt about living with war in their own countries. Right after this break.

0: 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Today, a mother's theme, and now we turn to a mother whose son caught her quite by surprise when he came home one day from college saying he'd enlisted in the U.S. Army in the late 1990s. He wound up in Afghanistan and then Iraq, and his mom, Susan Gallimore, went to Iraq to deliver him a message. And then she wound up writing the book Long Time Passing, Mothers Talk About War and Terror. Our Carol Boss talked with Susan Gallimore from her home in Alameda, California.
1: So how did you feel? Did your son come to you one day and say, "Hey, I'm joining up"?
2: Yeah, I came to the United States as a young adult, and I really wasn't around for the Vietnam era and all of the protests against that. I just heard about it from afar. But so it never occurred to me that my son was fodder for the United States military, that the recruitment process was so intense here. And I never expected him to go into the military. It was just not something that I thought my son would do. And in fact, he was in college when he enlisted. And I think he just kind of had a day one day when he was studying Chinese and decided, gee, you know, this is kind of boring. You know how it is for young people. And he came home and said that he had enlisted already, and it was quite a stressful time. And I worked on him for some time to try and get him to change his mind, but he seemed quite determined. He was determined. And he went into the military. He then became an Army Ranger, and then he became a Special Forces medic. So he quickly differentiated himself from the folks that, you know, were arguing against the war, and went in and made the best of what he did, and he liked it because, again, he, you know, found a path really to do what he wanted to do there, which was become a medic.
1: Mm-hmm. So how long after he enlisted was he deployed to Afghanistan? And that was back in 2003.
2: Yeah, he actually enlisted in 1999. So it was pre-war, and I talked to him about, gee, you know, the United States has a history of kind of every time there's a new president, you have a, like, total new slate, and you never know what's going to happen. At the time Clinton was in office, don't assume that the next president won't get us into war. And he was, war will never happen. And that's something I have heard over and over and over again from young people. Oh, there won't be a war. Oh, war will never happen. And so, of course, he went in and he was deployed to Afghanistan pretty much right off the bat. And he was there for, I think it was 6 months.
1: As the service continued, what was it like for you day to day?
2: It was really, really tough. I didn't know any other mothers in the military at all. And I was a single parent, so I didn't really have a spouse to lean on about it. And I was, you know, working full time and all of that. And it was very stressful on me because I was dealing with, you know, clients. I was working as an internet consultant. And so I had to deal with corporate clients. And, you know, some of them were companies like Chevron, which was, in my opinion, sort of at the root of the problem of the war. So I was having a lot of trouble that way, a lot of nightmares. And one night I just woke up and I thought, I just can't continue this way. I need to find other mothers who are going through the same thing. And that's what I started doing at that point. And a little later I started training to be a GI rights counselor.
1: So, Susan, talk to us about your decision to visit your son in Iraq. I would think that's highly unusual for a mother to visit her child on a military base in a country with whom we're at war. So why did you decide to
2: do
1: this?
2: Well, as I just mentioned, I was looking for other mothers to talk to about, you know, how they were dealing with their sons and or daughters being in the military. And what I came across very quickly was a real lack of understanding about what was happening over there. And I had lived in the Middle East prior to coming to the United States. I lived in Israel/Palestine for a year and a half. And so I knew a lot about how the systems worked there, at least in that part of the country, of the Middle East. And I just felt like there was a huge ignorance about what war actually was and how it was affecting these other people. That was the other thing I found, that the mothers were very much focused on my kid, and I was too. But I also recognized that there were a lot of other people, a lot of other mothers involved in this who were not getting their voices out at all. And I also wanted to tell my son that in war situations, people do things that they become ashamed of later, and that kind of shame is what wears you down over time. And I know that I'd never said that to him. I'd argued with him about not going into the military and so forth, but I'd never actually told him why I was so much against him enlisting. And so it became really important to me to do that. And I looked around and I discovered a delegation of women that was going over there, and I joined the delegation, and we went via Jordan and then drove from Jordan to Baghdad.
1: So it's not like you showed up at the base one day, is it?
2: No, I did everything I needed to do. Once I got to Iraq, I met a few other journalists there, and one of them in particular was working around the area that my son was based on, which was Balad, and north of Baghdad in what was then called the Sunni Triangle. And so he told me, you know, what I needed to do, and I contacted the public affairs officer at the base, and I told her that I was intending to come at such and such a day, at such and such a time, and that I wanted to see my son. She never acknowledged the receipt of my email, but I, you know, emailed her again. I said, I will be there. And so I got a driver, and that's what I did. I showed up at the base. But they had been forewarned. Because it's a Sunni triangle, I had to wear a hijab, a covering on my head. And at first I got out of the car and walked to the soldiers at the gate. And they put their guns on me and told me to get back in my car. And I said, no, I'm here. I'm here. I'm an American. And I showed them my passport and took off my hijab. And at that point, everything changed. It was like, oh, wow, you're here? What are you doing here? Gee, I wish my mom would come visit me. It was that kind of thing. It was a totally different moment. From one moment, they were aggressors, and the next moment, they were very welcoming.
1: How did your son feel about you coming to see him? Was it a complete surprise, or did you?
2: No, I had told him prior to that. No, I wasn't about to ambush him. I told him that I was coming. He told me I shouldn't come, that it was too dangerous and so forth. And when I got there, he was very accommodating. He showed me around the section of the base that we were on. And we basically just talked a bit, and he then left. And I'm pretty sure he got ribbed quite a bit that night.
1: Did you get to deliver the message you wanted to deliver to him?
2: I did, yeah.
1: And he was receptive.
2: Well, he just kind of, you know, I mean, he was in one world and I was in another world. And so he just like let me talk, and we didn't argue or anything. All of that was done. I mean, he was in the military.
1: Susan Gallimore is the author of A Long Time Passing, Mothers Speak About War and Terror. She's speaking to us from her home in Alameda, California. You made the decision that you were going to take some time over different intervals, it sounds like, to travel and interview mothers, it sounds like mostly in war zones, mothers of soldiers and bombers, I take it. Were there common threads running through most of the stories?
2: The common thread, of course, is trying to keep their, you know, children safe, and to try and, you know, make sure that they just get out of this in one piece. I did talk with other mothers, American mothers, whose kids had been killed, with some whose kids have been severely maimed, and a few whose kids got out apparently whole. But when they were over there, they were writing letters home to their parents. And I share some of those letters in the book, because I feel like the parents were saying to me, gee, you know, there's a real change in who my kid is becoming in this thing. And at the first, the letters were, you know, very chatty about what was going on. And then later they were much more cautious about what they were saying, or they were being sort of overtly racist about it. So there's a whole range of people. And again, in the United States, it's different to what goes on in Israel. In Israel, everyone is conscripted. In the United States, there's a choice. so-called, right? You're a volunteer. And so the people that tend to go into the military in the United States either have some romantic notion about war or are what we call the poverty draft, the young people who don't really have other options. They're not going to go to college. They need to get some skills, and they think the military will be the place to do it. So I talk to a lot of those kinds of parents also.
1: I'm going to guess that in these stories, in a lot of the stories, there was a lot of expression of grief, of terror, of fear. Did you get to talk to mothers who lost their children?
2: Yes, I did. I got to talk with folks who had lost their children in war and some who had lost their children to suicide after they'd come back. There was Jeffrey. Jeffrey's parents made sure that his name was remembered, but Jeffrey had been in Iraq and he had been forced to shoot a couple of Iraqis. And the way that happened was actually very similar to the thing that happened in My Lai in Vietnam, except in a much smaller scale. Jeffrey's comrades were telling him to shoot this guy, and he hesitated. He didn't want these two men, and he didn't want to shoot them. But eventually he did because he was urged to. And he then took their dog tags. And he came home and he completely went off the rails. He was drinking. He couldn't talk to his parents about any of this because they basically didn't understand what he was going through. But he also wasn't getting any help from the Veterans Affairs, Veterans Administration. And so eventually he hanged himself in his garage and his father found him. But he had done it in such a profoundly... just touching way, he had spread a series of photographs in a half circle, and put these dog tags of these Iraqi men down, and he had, you know, put some photographs of himself as a kid with his parents and so forth, and then he hanged himself, and he hanged himself basically, I think, because he wasn't able to work through what he had done, and he wasn't getting any help. And his parents, again, were very supportive of him, but, you know, he couldn't really talk to them, it sounded like, about what he had seen and what he had done. And that was a fairly common theme, I have to say.
1: Did you get to talk, so you talked to his mother?
2: I talked to both of his parents, yeah. When I did my book tour, I was in Boston, and I invited them to come and speak, and they did. And they were still, it was at least a year or two after he had died, and they were still trying to grapple with what had happened, what they had done wrong, what, you know, why this had happened. His father talked to me about how one night, a couple of days before Jeffrey killed himself, he was a big boy or big man, you know, 6 foot, and his father was a big man too. But he said he came and sat in his father's lap, and his father put his arms around him, and Jeffrey just cried and cried and cried. He said it was like he was, you know, a year old again. And his father, you know, comforted him as best he could. But again, how do you deal with that? What do you do when your child is so profoundly disturbed?
1: Susan Gallimore is the author of A Long Time Passing, Mothers Speak About War and Terror. And she's speaking to us from her home in Alameda, California. Susan, tell us about your title, A Long Time Passing, and what that means.
2: So, as you know, Long Time Passing is Pete Seeger's music, and in fact, I think I have a little paragraph of it in the book. Where have all the soldiers gone? Long time passing. Where have all the soldiers gone? They've gone to graveyards, every one. Oh, when will they ever learn? I use that as a Pete Seeger dedication in my book. And it just, you know, it's a funny thing. When you're under a lot of stress, as you are when your children or your child is at war, and you're going through these nightmares all the time, you kind of have these flashes of inspiration. And I mentioned earlier that when my son was still in Afghanistan, I woke up and I thought, I just can't continue this way. I have to find other people that are going through the same thing, and I have to do something more. And that's when I started thinking about the Long Time Passing, that song. And that was always going to be the title of my book. so it has to do with, you know, a lot of pieces coming together in a very specific way, which often happens. And I think that's sort of intuitive brilliance, right? So that's where that title came from. And then I had an organization called Mother Speak. I still have it. Motherspeak.org is the website. And that's where I also share a lot of stories that did not get into the book. And Mother Speak about war and terror. You know, the and terror was a counterpoint to the war on terror.
1: Did the experience of talking with so many mothers change you somehow?
2: Absolutely. There is no question that it changed me now. How it changed me is debatable. It changed me in a lot of different ways.
1: Tell us a couple.
2: Well, I met some really extraordinary mothers here in the United States and in those other countries that I visited. Because my take on things, which I believe is reflected in your radio show, which is Peace Talks, is a little alien to some mothers. I mean, there are a lot of mothers that are very much for their kids going to war. I'm not going to mention any of the names of those different groups, but there are a lot of mothers who don't have a problem with it because they believe that it's my country, uber alles. You know, I'm not that way. Again, I'm an immigrant here, so I don't really feel that way about the country I was born in or this country. I think that there are some things that are more important, which is people. So there's a variety of women, but some of the women that I met, I want to mention Adele, who lives up in Oregon. Her daughter, Adele, is Jordanian. She's from an Arab family, and she lives, you know, she was born in this country, but she's from an Arab family. Her daughter, Makisha, was in the National Guard in Oregon, and she was deployed to Iraq right off the bat when the invasion of Iraq happened. And she was there for several months, but again, in the initial invasion, and she later got pregnant with a soldier also. And she was injured in an explosion and hurt her leg and eventually was released from military. But the baby was born and the baby is severely physically harmed. It can't hear and it can't speak. And they believe that it came about through the toxics of that Makisha was exposed to. But Makisha went to war, and she really reached out very much to Iraqis because she felt very comfortable with Arab people, because that's what her land, you know, that's where her people were. She came back to the United States, had this baby, and she slowly has been working her way back. But she hid herself in her house for years. You know, after baby was born, she just spent all of her time trying to bring up her baby. And her mother, Adele, has been extremely supportive of Makisha, of course, and the grandchild. And they love that child to death. You know, it's a beautiful child, just can't talk and it can't hear. So those are the really extraordinary stories where people are left to their own devices after serving. And they have these kinds of things to deal with for the rest of their lives. You know?
1: What was most profound for you in terms of understanding how mothers are affected by war?
2: Well, there's two different levels. This is a very difficult one for me because I think there are two different levels. Again, there's the people that, you know, go, well, it's war, you know, these things happen. And then there are people that go, why is there war? We're not going to accept that it's just war. We're going to fight against it as long as we can and speak out against it.
1: But I'm speaking to you about how, you know, an instance or overall how having this extraordinary experience of talking to so many women, you know, what, you know, if you go to a really deep level, what was really profound for you? In terms of what the purpose of your book was, to explore how mothers are affected by war?
2: I would say that, I mean, it's really kind of changed and morphed and evolved. But at this point, I would say that there's the level of the individual, you know, people with actual children in the war. And I may feel very differently about it if my son had been maimed and or killed. But I think that something that happens is that we need to recognize the humanity of all sorts of people, including those that we don't understand or we think are our enemies, you know, and try and melt it down to some essence that is about the value of people, the value of human beings, that's the really important thing. And that's what has become most important for me, is to try and just listen to the story within the story.
1: What is important for other mothers in this circumstance to perhaps help them deal with the conflicts that arise?
2: I think that we just need to be really, really careful and really, really critical about the stories we're told about why we go to war. And we really need to look at who is saying we need to go to war. I mean, we all remember, I think, Dick Cheney saying, gee, it's going to be a cakewalk. 10 years after, look at Iraq now. It is a completely devastated country. It is no cakewalk for anybody, them or us. I want to talk about the structure of my book to answer this question fully too. So each chapter, and there's 7 or 8, each chapter is named after the line of poetry, and it's from each of those countries. And in the United States, the line is, the chapter title is Brokenheartedness is the Beginning, and that's by a poet from North Beach, Jack Hirschman. And he talks about how you can only become fully human after your heart has been broken, and then you begin to really realize what it is to be human, and you begin to act in a different way. And I really feel like that is a very important feature here. It's very easy to talk about war and, you know, all of these things that are outside of you until you have that moment when you yourself are fully engaged in why this is happening, and you have to go through a period of having your heart broken. And my heart was broken. I'm still recovering from everything I learned through writing this book. And the recovery is a very difficult thing. I'm not saying that I'm anything like what these young people go through when they go to actual war. But the process of coming to terms with what happens in war, who's affected and why, is heartbreaking. I think we have to get used to the fact that until we have our hearts broken, we are not capable really of looking at other people in a holistic way.
1: Well, in a sense, I think when you're talking about this heart, having one's heart broken, that in a sense can be the equalizer that brings together, and in this case we've been talking mostly about mothers, but of course it's not just exclusively about mothers. That's what brings people to maybe understand one another in the cultures and look at why we're fighting when we don't want everyone's heart to be broken. But it seems that when a culture, you know, goes through a whole lot of death, killing, heartbrokenness.
2: Yeah.
1: There's an opportunity there, if we can take it, to maybe think more about what war and peace is and how we come together and that we're all the same, because we all, in these circumstances, go through heartbreak.
2: You know, Carol, that's beautiful. Thank you. You put it so much more succinctly. I've been trying to come to terms with it in that, put it as nicely and as tightly as that. So, yes, the heartbrokenness is an important feature of all of this. And, you know, it takes courage to be brokenhearted.
0: Susan Gallimore is the author of Long Time Passing, Mothers Talk About War and Terror. 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
6: 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You know, life is short. Time is short. So stay in the moment, because time is all about being here and now. 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
7: 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Something on the land, something going down. Downpressers speeding by life. Fever's heart, burning rivers to cross. Walls of Babylon, material noise. Thinking they've touched the moon. Freedom takes a rocket blast. Just another day, like yesterday. Rocking my heart. Rockin' the Res. Woman like you, times like this. All that's real connects to you. Happy medicine making me smile. Seeing you laugh, getting so near. Rockin' our hearts, rockin' the Res. Carrying on like he ain't been gone. Warmaker's back, back in town. His notion taking care of us. Not same as, not even close, not even close to our notion of taking care of us. Nowhere to hide, nowhere to run. Got no job and prices going up. Warmaker's back in town. Just another day,

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These days holding the night, holding on tight. Rocking our hearts, rocking the reds.

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What kind of future is that? Some weird kind of living. 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Just another day like yesterday.

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Rocking our hearts, rocking the reds. Rockers' hearts, rocking reds.

The Kennedys from their album West, and that was a song called Sisters of the Road. And just before that, we heard the Weavers from the Best of the Vanguard Years with 16 Tons. That was preceded by Jackson Browne from The Pretender with Sleep's Dark and Silent Gate. And of course, we started the show with Rockin' the Rez from John Trudell, a.k.a. Graffiti Man. This is Joel Raphael bringing you Rockin' the Rez on 91.3 Rez Radio, folkmusicnotebook.com, and affiliated Pacifica stations. Here's the Lovin' Spoonful from four decades of folk rock with Do You Believe in Magic?

Jamaica Raphael from her project Keys Creek with Lost Girl. And just before that, we heard my pal John Catcher from his album Beauty and the Terrible Things with Watch for Me on the Mountain. And just before that, our cousins, the Fries, with Shepherd from their album People Are Sacred. And now here's Bob Dylan with Shooting Star from his album Oh Mercy.

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Make the most, make the most. Make the most.

The note of hope is the only note that can help us or save us from falling to the bottom of the heap of evolution. Because largely, all a human being is anyway is just a hoping machine. While I was on the bum in California, I slept in everything but a bed. I ate everything except a square meal, and found everything except a home. I rode on everything that had wheels. I made everything except money, and lost everything but my debts. I ain't a communist necessarily, but I have been in the red all my life. Some words from Woody Guthrie from a piece called Note of Hope. And just before that, we heard So Fast from my album Hopper by the Joel Raphael Band. And that was preceded by David Hugfeldt from Room Enough, Time Enough with a Satisfied Mind. That was preceded by the Turnpike Troubadours from The Price of Admission with Searching for a Light. And now here's Jerry Rao from his album Angels of Mercy with So Sang the River.

0: Strawberry Fields from the Beatles' Magical Mystery Tour. And just before that, Ian and Sylvia from Early Morning Rain with Song for Canada. This is Joel Raphael bringing you Rock on the Res on 91.3 Res Radio. And remember, until we meet again,
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8: For Pacifica Radio, I'm Christina Onnested. It's day 38 of the nation's longest government shutdown in U.S. history. Senators are working on bipartisan legislation to end it. Leader Republican John Thune has let lawmakers know they may have to work into the weekend. Democrats are holding strong to the demand Republicans extend pandemic-era health care subsidies for some 20 million Americans enrolled in the Affordable Care Act marketplace, those subsidies set to expire at the end of the year. But Republican House Speaker Mike Johnson has rejected any guarantee of a vote on the subsidies, a stance Democrats called a significant setback. Meanwhile, the Trump administration is refusing to fund SNAP food aid benefits for some 42 million low-income Americans, despite a judge's order to do so with a deadline of today. The Trump administration asked a federal appeals court to block the judge's order to fund SNAP with contingency funds. Vice President J.D. Vance says the administration doesn't have to follow court orders.
9: Because you have a federal judge effectively telling us what we have to do in the midst of a Democrat government shutdown, which what we'd like to do is for the Democrats to open up the government. And of course, then we can fund SNAP, and we can also do a lot of other good things for the American people. But in the midst of a shutdown, we can't have a federal court telling the president how he has to triage the situation.
8: Meanwhile, some 1,400 flights have been canceled nationwide. The FAA, Federal Aviation Administration's unprecedented order to scale back flights by 10% at 40 major airports across the country is now in effect. Transportation Secretary Sean Duffy defended the decision to curtail air traffic, saying it's not political. The 40 major airports impacted include SFO, San Francisco International Airport, Seattle-Tacoma, LAX Los Angeles, New York's LaGuardia and JFK International, Chicago O'Hare, and Boston.

Thank you very much, ladies and gentlemen. Right now, I got to tell you about the fabulous, most groovy bell bottoms.

0: When I tune into the morning blend, it seems like it's a dish fit for the gods. And I'm telling you, that's why I keep spinning those records. I'm Dr. A, and this is the morning blend.
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They counted me out. They said I'd never stand out. I'll always be part of the crowd.

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So listen to these words. When you feeling like life is over, I said listen to these words. When you feeling like life is over, hold up.

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Greetings, sisters, friends, and kind people. I'm Sister JoJo, and thanks for listening to Go, Sister, Go, women's vocals with empowering messages. Today's messages are all about stars. Bright stars, rock stars, little stars, shooting stars, wandering stars, wishing on stars, and one angsty starfish. Starting off the hour, the queen of pop, my teen queen, Madonna, and Lucky Star from 1983. Followed by one of four performers on today's show who are from England, Corinne Bailey Rae and her song Like a Star. And this first set ended with Joan Osborne and her version of Everybody is a Star. Up next, the classic, unparalleled, unconventional phenom, that is Joni Mitchell. Here's her song Judgment of the Moon and Star.

an international set. You just heard Sophie Ellis-Bextor from England, one of my brother's faves, and her song Until the Stars Collide. And before that, from Sweden, Stina Nordenstam with Little Star. And that set started with Canadian-American Joni Mitchell, born Roberta Joan Mitchell, who is currently 80 years old and still one of the most influential singer-songwriters to emerge from the 60s. Up next, the indie artist known only as Ellis on Ghosts.

0: the sultry, saucy, pure, and powerful voice of Katie Lang, also from Canada. We heard Don't Let the Stars Get in Your Eyes from her solo debut release from 1988, Shadowland. And this album included her collaboration with Kitty Wells, Loretta Lynn, and Brenda Lee. Before that, one of the most well-known iconic women's music artists with over 32 albums, from the one that changed it all, Changer and the Changed, we heard Shooting Star. Yeah, that's what you are. And that set started with Ellis and Rock and Roll Star. Thanks for listening to Ghost Is to Go, women's vocals with empowering messages, iconic women's music, classic female voices, and global to local independent artists. Up next, sister friend, touring independent artist, and kind human.
1: Hey, this is Summer Osborne. You're listening to Ghost Is to Go. Don't forget to be kind to yourself.

Wishing on a Star by the CoverGirls, a group that formed in 1987 and has had at least 8 singers throughout the years, and they're still out there on the music scene. Before that, from England, we heard the trip-hop electronica band Portishead, featuring Beth Gibbons on vocals and their song Wandering Star. And that set started with the song Lucky Star by Summer Osborne, a farm girl from Illinois whose mama was a music teacher and encouraged her to go for the stars. And she did. You go, sister, go. And now here's one more woman from England, the powerhouse vocals of Joss Stone, and her song Star.

And as promised, an angsty urchin, Starfish by Bikini Kill, pioneers of the Riot Girl movement in 1990. I'm Sister JoJo, and thanks again for listening to Go Sister Go, today all about stars. So make a wish as we fade out with Madonna's Lucky Star 24 years later from her 2007 Confessions Tour, filmed and recorded live in England while she sang and danced because she's Madonna. And remember, my friends, you can only see stars in the darkness. So keep shining brightly, and as you do, tell the women in your life, go, sister, go.

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1: Welcome to the Afrosonic Taxi, where we take you on a journey into music with African roots worldwide. I'm your driver, DJ K, and this week we're tripping across Nigeria under the spell of Fuji, Juju, Africano, and Afro Soul. Let's get rolling with a long Juju jam from Ebenezer Obey and his Inner Reformers Band.

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1: Coming to you from the studios of KPSQ-LP in downtown Fayetteville, Arkansas, you're in the Afrosonic Taxi with your driver, DJ K, and we're deep into the record vaults of Nigeria. We just heard Sonny Okeson, and before that, King Sonny Adey and his African Beats. Now the mass saxophone player who represents every man and no man, all those who don't have a voice, here's Lagbaja.

we stepped outside of Nigeria for a moment, for one from the late Manu Dibango. Now, back to the most populous state in Africa, with Fuji music from Bantu and Ayuba.

One more slice of juju from Segun Adewale. You've been riding in the Afrosonic Taxi, where we break down borders with music and give you a soundtrack to move with light through troubling times. Until next time, remember that no condition is permanent, and be sure to stay in community with Community Radio. 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